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2: 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Go a holiday to you, go your orbitation, or in your hoku, see in Pochi don't know. She order you, only you mocky, you ping you, don't know, yeah. Then it's our shade of time in Jinin, or you go time in Jiku, go a holiday to a city, pay Lantamba. Yeah, you to community connector, it to a part of Jisha. They bring your rotia, the snow, and again, or two, then the kicking your shade on your lodge, you call a babby, your basin sana. They need you saw her there, Gucci Bouty, Galia, watch it down, or the she lay you more gay bar, bake your monkey, chimon who moved your gay bar killing up. Lemonjua, dear. We are holding your door and your call, Equity Social Justice, Civil Rights Department. They learn much of your non dog, they beg you who soon, so that you want to do a moon take a bally. Did she look your may, your shore, look high name, my lahoo, down hang, get a hoodo, look, she bolo, look high, that would do, get a look, bake, you're not you, so holler, you're your moon tear to next I loo. You cannot get be more a bony or law, take your next I loo not. เจลเดจอมมงมาลอจีฮูตอเจลจิมอตะเมงอเจเปจิตามอขอเนี่ยปาลอนะเจโอลินเดเจเปตอหลงไปขอเกซาเตียนตาชินอเอยูเนี่ยขอยาตือยูมอเกลูยาซาจอยาตือนอลอกะจิมอโอลินเดเอกอยูเทลีมอตออิโกจอนเดเตกอยูเจลอเตเอลอไหนังเอนูเฉยูกูมอเคนเดทอทอกัวซิฟุกูเคนเดโดจออมจอชัวจอมมงจอมิกาจอมลอนะย 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

Well, good evening. It's a little bit past 9 o'clock here in Madison, and time once again for RTQE, a Sunday evening program of electronic, experimental, classical, ethnic, and improvised conduct for you, the discerning 20th century listener. Hey, my name's Greg. I'm delighted you could be here tonight. We've got a little bit less than 2 hours stretching before us, and my job is to fill that time with things to listen to that are worthy of the silence which preceded them and the silence which follows. A couple of nights ago, I had the opportunity to attend a Carillon concert. I sat in an indoor walled medieval garden and listened to a collection of contemporary Carillon pieces, and I have to say, it was an amazing experience. The sound of local birds mixing with the sound of the bells. And suddenly I started thinking, you know, I could probably do a program that is shot through with the timbres of a bell. And that's how this all started. It goes someplace differently from time to time, but you're going to find the timbres and the sounds and tintinnabulation of a bell woven through tonight's playlist. We're going to start the set with some music from Estonia, a little Baltic electronic awesomeness. It is the Ensemble of Estonian Electronic Music, a collection of musicians grouped together playing synthesizers live and performing pieces from their repertoire. We're going to open with some music from Tatiana Kaslova-Johannes, a piece called Aria, and then we'll get down to some bell business. Okay, here goes.

Yeah.

Doctor! Rar. Winter.

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You're tuned to listener-sponsored Community Radio 89.9 FM in Madison, Wisconsin, or www.ortfm.org. And yeah, it's Sunday night, so it's RTQE. It's me, Greg. Hi. Where have we been? Let's see, we started the set with some music from Tatjana Koslova-Johannes, a performance by the Ensemble of Estonian Electronic Music, a piece entitled Aria, which appears on a recording whose particulars you can find on tonight's playlist via Bandcamp. That was followed by the Danish duo Vanessa Amara, No Slash, No Dash, Just a Space, some music from their Music for Acoustic Instruments and Feedback recording, available again through Bandcamp. Check the playlist. We heard piano bells, two tape loops, and cembalo and carillon bells. And that was followed up by a piece of music that I'll bet a whole lot of you recognized right away. Karlheinz Stockhausen's Gesang der Jünglinge, one of his best-known electronic tape pieces from 1965, available initially on Deutsche Grammophon, a work that still sounds amazing today. Some music following that from Jorantz Barber, Spanish composer whose bells are mounted on a rack, and instead of being struck by a controller, he plays them himself. Piece entitled Wa Campanas, an excerpt of a longer piece from his album Tintinabula on the Linterna Musica label out of Spain. And we ended the set with another absolutely classical work, Jonathan Harvey's Mortuos Plango Vivos Voco, which basically takes the tenor bell of the Westminster Cathedral and recording of his then young chorister son singing, and passes that along to Earcom's collection of software to retune the partials of the bell and the singing voice of his son to produce an absolutely astounding piece that appears on the Sargasso release from 2008, Le Tombeau de Messiaen. Wow, you've started to hear the bells. There's going to be a whole lot more of them in the next set. We're going to start that next set with some music from Brian Eno, believe it or not, from an album called January 07003, Bell Studies for the Clock of the Long Now. Along the way, Eno was asked to produce a way to generate unique bell sequences for a clock intended to run 10,000 years and play a unique sequence of bells every day for 10,000 years. In the course

Well, hey there. We're in the home stretch of tonight's edition of RTQE, a show shot through with bells. We started that set with a couple of pieces from Brian Eno's album, January 07003, Bell Studies for the Clock of the Long Now, a 2003 Opal release. We heard two harmonic studies and virtual dream bells. As long as we're thinking about bells, we decide to take another approach. In this case, Tomoko Sauvage, who makes her bells, in quotes, by floating porcelain vessels in water and letting them bump against each other. This resulted in the magnificent Shelter Press release from 2017, Musique Hydromantique, and we heard Clepsydra from that album. As some of you know, the composer Alvar Pärt refers to the technique of his composition as the tintinnabuli style, which is to say, it's something that's paid attention to the sound and the decay of bell harmonics. So, why not listen to some Alvar Pärt for the carillon? In this case, we heard a live recording of one of his pieces for Alina, which I think you've heard on this show anyway, for piano and acoustic guitar. And in this case, a live carillon recording made at ground level from 2009. You'll find a link to the YouTube for that on tonight's playlist. We followed that up with some music from René Eilenhout, Dutch composer, a piece for Bell's Carillon computer tape based on the reign of Charles V. The piece is entitled Frost on the Grund, Frost on the Ground, and it appears on his composer's voice release from 2004, Batala. As long as we're listening to Alvar Pärt, how about another piece for carillon? A performance of the piece Spiegel im Spiegel, in this case done for carillon and trombone. A live recording from 2020. And we're going to end the set with as much room as we have for Polish composer Elżbieta Sikora, a piece entitled Running North for carillon, which appears on a release of contemporary carillon works from 2021. That I think you'll find interesting. Well, thanks so much for being willing to put up with all these bells. That's going to do it for tonight's show. Thanks a lot for listening. Stay tuned for the Weekly World Noise, and I'll see you next week. Take care.

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2: Well, all right. 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

0: lot of storytelling and reminiscing in this show, as well as stripped-down versions of tunes from their amazing catalog. 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The Atwood Music Hall presents an acoustic performance with Exene Cervenka and John Doe on Friday, August 7th. 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
1: All right. You are indeed tuned in to WORT 89.9 FM in Madison, Wisconsin. My name is Endless, and I'm your host for this show, The Weekly World Noise. We're here every Sunday evening from 11 to 2 a.m. Destructo has the first and third Sundays, and I hold down the second and fourth Sundays of the month. Glad you all tuned in. I am trying to keep a running playlist going here on our host website for that. And yeah, so far so good. I'm going to tell you what we heard there. We heard Stefana Fratilla just before the break here. Three tracks from a cassette released on Not Not Fun, and the vinyl version was released on Helicline Trace. That's from 2023, actually. I just got that with a bunch of other tapes from Not Not Fun, so I was playing some of that stack that I received in the mail. We heard Earth, and then Venus, and before that, Mercury. From that Stefana Fratilla track, or cassette. And yes, we were listening to the cassette version there. Before that, we heard from Jean-Emmanuel Rosnay. I hope I pronounced that correctly. We heard three tracks. Actually, might have heard, let me see here. I think we probably heard a few more tracks than what I'm going to mention here, but we heard the full A side of the cassette titled Les Rivières sont des chemins qui marchent. Sorry. So, we heard Les Hazards Hydrauliques and Outro. Those were the most recent tracks we heard. Before that, we heard Mechanisme, and then before that, Bois sur Corday. And that's from 2026 on the Not Not Fun label. Fresh cassette out on that label. Another fresh cassette out was this really amazing release by Alejandro Palacios and Lorena Alvarez. We heard Siesta en el Lado Sabio and Vestibulo Lunar. And those are both from the cassette Jardín Giratorio. Giratorio. Once again, yeah, just released on Not Not Fun. Sorry for my horrible French pronunciations. Gonna get back to the music. Really glad to have all y'all online listening and over the airwaves. Please spread the word. Let people know about wonderful music right here on WORT 89.9 FM in Madison, Wisconsin. Not really sure where we're going next, but it should be a fun ride. I do have a new tape or two from Jeff German and a couple of their Not Not Fun things and more shenanigans.

Yeah.

Hi, this is Dave from Poop Shovel, and when I'm in Madison, Wisconsin, I listen to Mr. Hell, WORT. Who else are you going to listen to? Rush Limbaugh?

0: WORT 89.9, listener-sponsored community radio in Madison. My name is Mike, and I'm in Buttsteak. You know, I'd like to talk to you about clefs. No, not chin clefs. Music has three clefs, the C, F, and G clefs. The entire range of the guitar can be written in the G clef. Originally, the Gothic letter G was used on a four-line staff to establish the pitch of G. Now here's Buttsteak.
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3: Here we go. Wow. Here we are. You're listening to WORT, as you've been told. Already. My name is Endless. I'm your host here on the Weekly World Noise. We're here every Sunday evening. Sometimes it's me, sometimes it's Destructo. Just played a couple of long, extended, improvised pieces by Jeff German and Ted Burns. The cassette is titled Muir. I'm not sure if it has anything to do with John Muir, the local environmentalist. That came out on tapes. That's TSSS tapes from Italy in 2025, not too long ago. We heard both sides. They seem to be untitled. But again, the cassette is titled Muir. M-U-I-R. Sorry if that music's a little loud for y'all. Hope you heard well enough what I just let you know there. All right. Before Jeff German and Ted Burns, I was kind of diving back and forth between a couple of tapes from the Not Fun label again, but I've already played a lot from them, so I didn't want to play too much. But we heard Hugh B. Started out the set there with Hugh B. Things Can Only Get Worse, a song for the times, I guess. And Live from the Gaunch is the name of the cassette. 2023 is when it came out. We also heard, let's see, the beginning of a little bit of that next track off of his cassette, Hugh B's cassette there. And then we heard from Mondo Riviera, who I'm not familiar with, but never really heard the influence of James Ferraro so clearly in someone's work. That's from a tape titled La Laguna de Bay Sagni, Sony. It's as I said, it was issued on the Not Fun label in 2020. The track we heard, I believe, is Gorex, G-O-R-E-X.

tracks we're playing is called Spinatron. You can access that through the WORT website, wrtfm.org. Poke around on there. I think you can go to the music calendar, and then you can find the individual shows on WORT, and then you can click on the shows and it will open a page on Spinatron where you can see the individual playlists for different shows from now and in the past. Also, you can access the archives, the WORT archives, through the WORT website, where they archive the music shows for about 2 weeks. So you can go back about 2 weeks and hear any shows you might have missed, including this one, and listen to them at your leisure. And yeah, all that good stuff. Once again, I really appreciate all the listeners. We really pulled our weight for the last pledge drive. That was very nice. We really appreciate all of you who appreciate the show enough to pledge as well. The chat line is open. I've used it for the first time this evening, so it's nice to be able to use that. So you can comment on the chat line that's open on the Spinatron website too. So we're going to get back into some music. Yeah, going to be kind of a mixed bag for this last hour here. Hopefully we will be hearing from Princess Dog Vomit for Sound of the End Times. You can also call me, at 256-2001, 608-256-2001 with questions or comments. Thanks.

Good evening. You are tuned in to the Weekly World Noise. My name is Endless. Thought I'd jump in, let you know what we've been listening to. We were just hearing from An Emperine. That is a duo comprised of Greg Kelly and Bob Rainey. They perform with Greg Kelly on trumpet and Bob Rainey on soprano sax, although a lot of times they're just using the mouthpieces. And this is their only studio album that I know of where they actually recorded in a studio with microphones. They're known for just kind of off-the-cuff recording and recording techniques. Anyway, we heard three tracks from their release titled Omatidia. That's on the Intransitive label. We heard, in reverse order, Dalton, before that Variation 5, and Fault. So going to finish off the night here with what I've been playing in the background and on and off between tracks. Had to jump a little bit between cuts here and there because I have one tape deck and I have tapes to flip, and I padded it out with this here CD. It's a double CD by Ishkamatics. Ishkamatics. Ishkamatics. The release is titled Waterbound, and it's on the label, which is named Ellipses TXT. So it's .txt. And it looks like this is the 16th release on that album. Thanks for tuning in tonight, and thanks for staying tuned. Come on back next Sunday and see what Destructo has lined up for you. Always playing some cutting-edge releases. Glad I got to get some new tracks in myself tonight. We're hearing the track Aquatic Garden, and then we're going to hear Aquadub and a little bit of Fathoms probably as well. Thanks again for staying tuned to the Weekly World Noise. My name is Endless. I'll see you next time in a couple weeks.

Out of the acts associated with or labeled as punk rock, the Los Angeles band X were one of the best and brightest. Like their peers, the Ramones, X created music that was a blend of and a reaction to the disparate aspects of American life. X officially retired from touring in 2024, but lead singers slash songwriters John Doe and Exene Cervenka are currently on the road as an acoustic duo. John and Exene wrote songs about everything: poverty, addiction, love, jealousy, the devil, sickness, sex, and yes, many songs about the government. Expect a lot of storytelling and reminiscing in this show, as well as stripped-down versions of tunes from their amazing catalog. More information is at theatwoodmusichall.com. The Atwood Music Hall presents an acoustic performance with Exene Cervenka and John Doe on Friday, August 7th. Bringing you the punk ethos for over 50 years, this is WORT Madison.

Charlamagne.

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And mark your calendars for Make Music Day on Saturday, June 21st. Bringing you a variety of music every day of the year. This is WORT Madison. Day of the year. This is WORT Madison.

Hello, everyone. It's Princess Dogmama, 2 hours into the sound of the end times here on 89.9 FM WORT in Madison, Wisconsin. And that means we only have 1 hour left. We've been listening to some experimental sounds from San Marino. This is going to be the last track from there, and then we're going to skip over to Hungary. But this track is by Banana Metallurgica. Metallurgica? Gustas a Sexta Fiera? Something like that. 1 hour ago, during our last voice break, we were hearing... What were we hearing? Hearing Cray with Tempest of Deviant Sperm, followed by Serum with The Disturbing Revelation, Robot with 40 degrees Celsius after that, Achiapa Spurt with Carte One, Trapacoustic with I Want to Be Talked, Terebentina with O Outro. And finally, this Banana Metallurgica track. We've got 1 hour left. This is the last track from San Marino, and then we're going to skip over to Hungary, like I said. And in particular, the Hungarian noise scene is pretty harsh and just really, really brutal. So we have that to look forward to. Enjoy.

listeners, it's Princess Dog Vomit, signing off for the week. And I'll be back next Sunday night from 2 to 5 a.m. for another 3 hours of The Sound of the End Times here on 89.9 FM WORT in Madison, Wisconsin, where we will explore some more experimental music and noise from another country that we have yet to decide. But tonight has been San Marino, and towards the tail end, Hungary. For this last hour, we heard, let's see, during our last voice break, we heard the very last song or track from San Marino by Banana Metallurgica, Costas a Sexta Fiera, followed by Noastas Calusa Synth is the name of that track, during which we took a 420 break with DJ Sound to hear Just Smoke Part 1, followed by Reg with Proof of Existence, Side A. And now we are hearing Nakoy, N-A-Q-O-Y, with Leaves Always Fall in Silence. And we'll have enough time to hear at least the first few minutes of a Gub track, G-U-B, entitled Zustani. Interesting fact about this last project, it is a side project of Shum, S-H-U-M, which is one of my favorite, more dark-leaning experimental projects, and more like power electronics, black noise type stuff. But the side project Gub has a different sound than that, so I always try to play stuff that I've never played before, so we're going to hear that. And that'll be the end of our show for this week. Like I said, I'll be back next Sunday night from 2 to 5 a.m. But until then, enjoy the rest of the sounds, and bye for now.

Another edition of The Sound of the End Times here on 89.9 FM, WORT in Madison, Wisconsin. And for the next 3 hours, we will be exploring experimental music as well as some harsh noise from both San Marino, which is apparently a micronation at the border of Italy, as well as Hungary, because, well, although I found a surprising amount of experimental sounds from San Marino, it was still not enough for the entire 3 hour show. So we'll be hearing especially some harsher stuff from Hungary. We're starting off lighter, but we've got 3 whole hours to change that tune. Either way, it's going to be weird, it's going to be experimental, and it's going to be fun. Enjoy. I just remembered, I need to introduce this track that we're listening to behind my voice right now. It is That Dawn on August 13th by K. Biro from San Marino. Enjoy.

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1: Vuoi suicidarsi, vero?
0: That's it, isn't it? 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

PC Live presents Electric Six with the flavor that kills on Friday, May 23rd at the High Noon Saloon. 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The pandemic slowed the band's trajectory and the world wondered, did Electric Six still have what it takes? 2023 saw the release of their long-awaited album, Turquoise. Perhaps the catchiest, brightest album in their catalog, Electric Six reminds you how profoundly fun they can be, hitting you over the head with 14 pop explosions guaranteed to burrow their way into your dance hole. Openers The Flavor That Kills are a pedantic dance band from Madison. More information at high-noon.com. 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

news. It's Princess Dahomet here, 1 hour into the sound of the end times. On 89.9 FM WRT in Madison, Wisconsin. We've been listening to some experimental music and noise from San Mariano. San Mariano? I'm not sure how to pronounce it, but it's a very small micronation bordering Italy. I'd never heard about it until today. We're exploring some experimental sounds from there, and I'm really digging what I'm hearing. Towards the end of our show, we'll also be hearing some sounds from Hungary, but for now, we've still got plenty from San Mariano, including the disturbing revelation by Serum, which is what we're hearing behind my voice right now. Before that, let's start at the beginning. 1 hour ago, the top of the hour, beginning of our show tonight, Kay Biro with That Dawn on August 13th, followed by M.E.M. with Requiem, Catatonic Silentio and Dimitrio Ciccitelli. Not sure if I'm pronouncing any of that correct, but Arcadio Aperto, Radio Live Performance is the name of that track. Cray, K-R-E-Y, with Tempest of Deviant Sperm. And finally, this track behind my voice, Serum. Well, the artist's name is Serum. And the track title is The Disturbing Revelation. Got 2 more hours to explore some weird sounds. Enjoy.

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It's 5 a.m. and you're listening to WORT FM 89.9, WORTFM.org. The program is Listen Adventurously. And we'll get started this morning with

This is the Insurgent Radio Kiosk for Monday, July 27th. It's time for another peaceful but persistently purposeful rant against the F-35 fighter jets that roar and whine and scream over my house in twos and threes and sometimes fours and fives several times a week, usually between 10 and noon when I'm out working in my garden or doing yard work or pushing my granddaughter in a stroller for a peaceful walk around the block. I'm told the unbearable noise these jets make is the sound of freedom and that somehow the...

Learn to kayak with Madison Boats. Register online for this free class offered at Wingra Park. All ages are welcome and most appropriate for ages 10 and older. Beginners will learn basic information about kayak equipment and proper technique. After a few demonstrations, participants practice their new kayak skills in the water. All equipment is provided. Bring your own water bottle. That's tonight from 5 to 6:30 at Wingra Park, 824 Knickerbocker Street. Neighborhood House is offering an open studio night to night from 6:30 to 8:30. Need a space to work on projects? Come on over to Neighborhood House Community Center Monday nights to work on individual projects, community art, and more. You will have access to the art room and supplies. That's tonight at 6:30 at Neighborhood House, 29 South Mills Street. 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
1: 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This radio program is Listen Adventurously, and I am your guide on this week's adventure. My name is Brian Johnson. The show focuses on 21st century classical music, new releases for the most part. And because we're exploring boundaries, we occasionally will cross over into other genre as well. In the first hour of today's program, we'll be listening to selections from a brand new release, Requiem for Fallen Soldiers. The music is composed by Edward Tubin. He lived from 1905 to 1982. The music is performed by the Estonian National Male Choir, a Grammy Award-winning group of 46 singers. It was just released on the Divine Art label. Accompanying the choir is trumpet, percussion, and organ. Eduard Tubin is considered one of Estonia's greatest composers. He fled during World War II to Sweden in 1944. And his entire career was dedicated to choral music. It's a beautiful album. I'm happy to play you selections from it today. So let's get to it. Why not?

And we've been listening to Requiem for Fallen Soldiers, composed by Edward Tuben and performed by the Estonian Male Chorus, a Grammy Award-winning group. It's 6 a.m. in Madison, Wisconsin, and you're listening to WORT FM 89.9, WORTFM.org. The show is Listen Adventurously, and I'm your guide on this week's adventure. My name is Brian Johnson. Good morning and hello, gentle listener.

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Either way, this show is Listen Adventurously, and I am your guide on this week's adventure. My name is Brian Johnson. This show is part of WORT's classical music lineup. 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We have a chat page open on our now playing page on the website. You can reach us there. Maybe you're doing something crazy like listening to us over our Discord server.

The show has a page there. You can reach us. If you really want to take a chance, you can call me up at 608-321-9593. Again, that's 608-321-9593. And if I'm not too busy pushing the show along, I'll be happy to chat with you and get your comments, criticisms, suggestions, what you will. Last week we played selections from Horacio Radulescu, his complete solo piano works. We played selections from the first CD. This week we'll be playing selections from his second CD in that album. Radulescu was born in 1942 and died in 2008. The album was published by Metier and released this year. Ian Pace is the pianist on the album and has a direct connection with the composer. A frequent collaborator. Ian Pace has released more than 40 CDs. The music is described in the booklet as Romanian spectral music. So the show moves from Estonia to Romania. Ian Pace, superb performer. I think you'll enjoy this, and I'm looking forward to playing it with you, sharing with you something that I've come to very much enjoy. So let's get started.

And that was Piano Sonata Number 5, Opus 106. Settle Your Dust. This is The Primary Identity, performed by Ian Pace. This is off a new album, Horatio Redlutsky Complete Piano Works, released this year, 2026, on Metier Records. We're going to pause here for the Insurgent Radio Kiosk.

This is the Insurgent Radio Kiosk for Monday, July 27th. It's time for another peaceful but persistently purposeful rant against the F-35 fighter jets that roar and whine and scream over my house in twos and threes and sometimes fours and fives several times a week, usually between 10 and noon when I'm out working in my garden or doing yard work or pushing my granddaughter in a stroller for a peaceful walk around the block. I'm told the unbearable noise these jets make is the sound of freedom, and that somehow the pilots training in them are protecting me and my granddaughter from terrorists at home and overseas. Yet I know what these pilots are trained to do is to terrorize people in other parts of the world and often drop bombs that kill civilians, other people's grandchildren who have nothing to do with terrorists. Again, I challenge these pilots or their commanding officer to hold a public meeting in my neighborhood to defend the noise, the incredible waste of fuel that damages the environment, and the human suffering these planes cause for people who have done nothing to harm me, and to tell me why these killing machines shouldn't be taken apart and rebuilt into useful life-supporting machines like high-speed trains or battery-powered weed whackers. I'm Gilgamesh.

0: 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Beginners will learn basic information about kayak equipment and proper technique. After a few demonstrations, participants practice their new kayak skills in the water. 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That's tonight from 5 to 6:30 at Wingra Park, 824 Knickerbocker Street. Neighborhood House is offering an open studio night to night from 6:30 to 8:30. Need a space to work on projects? 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You will have access to the art room and supplies. That's tonight at 6:30 at Neighborhood House, 29 South Mills Street. 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
1: 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The show is Listen Adventurously, and I am your guide on this week's adventure. My name is Brian Johnson. We'll continue playing from Horatio Redlutsky's Complete Solo Piano Works, 1968 to 2007. This has just been released on Metier Records. We'll pick it up with a short piece called The Origin, and follow that with Redlescu's Piano Sonata No. 3, Opus 86, You Will Endure Forever. So let's get that started.

And we've been listening to Piano Sonata Number 3, Opus 86, You Will Endure Forever, composed by Horacio Radulescu. Ian Pace performing it on piano. It's 7 a.m. and you're listening to WORT FM 89.9 in Madison, Wisconsin. 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The show is Listen Adventurously, and I am your guide on this week's adventure. My name is Brian.

Good morning and hello, gentle listener. The program is Listen Adventurously, and I'm your guide on this week's adventure. My name is Brian Johnson. Thank you for joining me this morning, this afternoon, this evening, wherever you are, whatever time it may be. 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For the third hour of the program, we'll be listening to Guitar Works performed by Sean Shebe. Sean was the cover boy for the May 2026 issue of Gramophone magazine. His new album is called Vesper, and it centers on 21st century classical music on the guitar. The album was released on Pentatone. Last week we listened to classical guitar music from Europe and places other than Spain and South America. This week we'll be turning to guitar music again from around the world. First up off his new album is a piece called Forgotten Dances, a piece in six movements composed by Thomas Adès.

It's a nice, peaceful track. A nice, peaceful CD. I'm happy to bring it to you and hope it brings you as much enjoyment as it brings to me.

0: We'll pause now. We've been listening to Sean Shebe playing Thomas Adet's Forgotten Dances. We'll return to that. 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And here's an announcement about another way you can do so.
1: 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Thank you.
0: And thank you, Miss Borelli. We appreciate the suggestion. We'll return now to Sean Shebe, his new CD, Vesper, released on Pentatone. This is from Thomas Adet's Forgotten Dances.

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1: Senegalese President Bassirou Diomaye Faye launched a new political party, Kire, the Republican Patriots, Saturday, putting a definitive end to his alliance with former ally Ousmane Sonko. Faye and Sonko rose together through the PASTEF party. They campaigned against corruption, unemployment, the rising cost of living, and for economic sovereignty and youth employment. Sonko, the more experienced frontman, could not run for president in 2024 for legal reasons, but he backed Faye, who won the election and appointed Sonko his prime minister. They were optimistic. With an IMF loan all but agreed, collaborations with oil companies to exploit newly discovered offshore oil, and big ideas for what they wanted to do. But that came to a halt when an audit revealed previously undisclosed liabilities under the former administration. After months of tensions between the two men over the direction of the government and how to solve the mounting economic challenges, Faye fired Sonko and dissolved the government. Benjamin Duomo Doyen, executive director of the African Chamber of Content Producers, told Al Jazeera he hopes Senegal's leaders would place the country's interests above political rivalry. He said, quote, "The rupture in its ruling camp is regrettable and risks diverting energy from governance and regional stability. For the sake of national cohesion and the welfare of the Senegalese people, we trust the leadership will prioritize the greater good over political differences," end quote.
0: There's more bad news from Sudan, as witnesses say that the situation in the besieged city of El Obeid is worsening by the day, and rights organizations are warning of coming mass atrocities. El Obeid is a trading hub in the middle of the desert on only one major route between Sudan's capital, Khartoum, controlled by the Sudanese armed forces, and the western Darfur region, much of which is under the control of the Rapid Support Forces, RSF. The city is currently controlled by the army, with some 13,000 soldiers stationed there. But the RSF has deployed troops about 20 miles from the city limits and has been using drones to bomb civilian infrastructure, damaging power grids, transformers, water treatment plants, schools, universities, and hospitals. The situation recalls that of the city of Al-Fashir in Darfur, that the RSF captured and destroyed last spring after slaughtering tens of thousands of residents who were unable to escape.
1: Heavy rains have been moving from southern Chile to the north since July 15th. Last week, the rainfall intensified and triggered flash floods and mudslides. In the town of Andacoyo, more than 12 inches of rain fell in one night. As of Tuesday, at least 13 people had died and 7 others were missing. The flooding damaged homes, caused injuries, and cut electricity across the central and southern part of Chile. According to the Energy Ministry, about 150,000 people were without power as of last Tuesday. Interior Minister Claudio Alvarado announced last week that the government will begin disciplinary proceedings against electricity companies for their slow restoration of service. Last Monday, Chilean President José Antonio Kast announced that he will activate a 30-day constitutional state of catastrophe. This allows the president to deploy the military for emergency missions, restrict travel, and deliver humanitarian aid more quickly. According to Chile's Meteorological Directorate, the country has not experienced an environmental disaster like this in about 2 decades.
0: As wildfires burn in Europe and North America, Ebola is said to be spreading like wildfire through the Turi province in the Democratic Republic of Congo, or DRC. Yesterday, the death toll surged to over 1,350, a 40% increase in just 5 days. The government said yesterday that the number of confirmed cases, including deaths, had risen to 3,075, 27% more than a week before, making this epidemic the fastest spreading Ebola outbreak ever documented. Active hostilities in the area of the spread complicate treatment, delivery of supplies, contact tracing, and discovery of new cases. In addition, the virus spreading in DRC is Bundibugyo, the rarest of the 4 Ebola variants, which has no approved vaccines or treatments. The University of Oxford's vaccine group said a volunteer had received the first dose of a rapidly developed experimental vaccine

1-800-963-6363. 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

Good morning. It's 8:06, and you're listening to the Monday 8 o'clock buzz on WORT 89.9 FM Madison and WORTFM.org. This is Brian Standing. Have you sent in an absentee ballot and then changed your mind? Tough luck, says the Wisconsin Election Commission. Oh, yes, and the U.S. Postal Service is making no guarantees about getting your ballot in on time. VoteBeat Wisconsin's Alexander Schuer has the story. And rising healthcare premiums not only ding consumers, but small businesses as well. The big businesses, though, they like things fine the way they are. We'll talk with Stat News Business of Healthcare reporter Bob Herman. And finally, Monday Buzz producer Nicholas Wooten sends us an audio postcard from merry old London, England, where the street poets have a lot on their minds. We'll have all that, plus a smattering of announcements and some mellifluous melodies served up by our engineer, John Wilson. All that's coming up right after this.

0: It's 8:09. You're listening to the 8 o'clock buzz on WORT. This is Brian Standing. In Wisconsin, if you vote at the polls and make a mistake on your ballot, you can tell the poll worker and they'll get you a new ballot. If you're voting by mail, you get one shot. If you make a mistake, or if the candidate you voted for drops out before Election Day, too bad, so sad. That's according to the latest ruling from the Wisconsin Election Commission, whose on-again, off-again decisions on the issue of vote spoiling seem primed to spark yet another legal challenge. VoteBeat Wisconsin's Alexander Schuer has the story. He joins us by phone now. Welcome back to the 8 o'clock buzz.
1: My pleasure. Thanks for having me.
0: So the WEC and the courts have been all over the place on this, about whether or not you can cancel a ballot after you've mailed it in. What's the latest, and how did we get here?
1: Yeah, so I guess let's go back to 2022. And before then, I think generally you could send back a ballot. And if you wanted to change your vote for some reason, you were able to. No court had necessarily endorse that, but there'd been no legal battle. That started after the August 2022 election, when during the U.S. Senate the Democratic U.S. Senate primary, a bunch of candidates dropped out. Weck told voters, hey, if you feel like you wasted a vote, you could get your ballot back even if you voted absentee already and change your vote. That led to a court case. A judge quickly ruled that Weck's guidance is wrong, that you cannot spoil your ballot just because a candidate dropped out. For sort of odd procedural reasons, that ruling was vacated this February. And until this guidance was issued in July, it was a little bit unclear what clerks were supposed to do about it. But at least the ruling saying it's banned was, you know, vacated. So in July,

0: WEC said, once you return your ballot, you can get a replacement. If you know, say you spill coffee on it while you're still casting your ballot before you return it, then you could get a replacement. But the second you send it back, it's done. They said that in July it was a 4-2 vote, so all the Republicans and one Democratic commissioner voted in favor of not allowing this permissive spoiling policy. And, you know, I think right from the jump, it was pretty clear that that was going to be challenged because, you know, spoiling is just one of the more popular things to file lawsuits over. It's just a contentious issue. So banning it entirely, it just seemed like it was going to lead to legal problems, and it did. And I mean, the context is we have a gubernatorial Democratic primary, and again, folks are dropping out, and voters probably want to change some of their votes, and currently they cannot.
1: So is there a lawsuit in process that you know of, and what are the likelihood that that's going to get resolved before the primary?
0: It's a really good question. There is a lawsuit. It got filed last week by the Democratic Party of Wisconsin, which got the consent from every Democratic gubernatorial candidate to file. So I think there is just like this general feeling among the candidates who remain that they want spoiling to be allowed, even, you know, there's some chance it potentially hurts them. But there is a hearing tomorrow at 1:30 p.m. for, say, a temporary injunction or at least some ruling that would suspend the WEC guidance. So, I mean, there is a realistic chance this rule is suspended. I think we're at maybe over 100,000 absentee ballots have been returned so far. So it's, you know, no small number of voters that, I mean, for example, David Crowley dropped out and endorsed Sarah Rodriguez. Now Sarah Rodriguez dropped out and Crowley is back. All of that happened after absentee ballots went out. So I do think you're dealing with, you know, an instance in which actual voters want to change their votes, and it's probably not just one or two of them.
1: Well, how much time do they have? I mean, it's just about 2 weeks before the, two or 3 weeks before the August 11th primary. And as you're reporting in another story in VoteBeat, the Postal Service isn't really making a lot of guarantees that they can get the ballots in on time unless you get it in way in advance. Tell us about that.
0: Yeah, so I mean, I think since I started covering elections in Wisconsin, you do hear about isolated incidents where, you know, say a ballot postmark 12 days ahead of election day shows up a week after it. And usually, it's, you know, that's chalked up to, I guess, the USPS version of a freak accident. I think the optics changed a lot in April because Milwaukee received over 200 ballots the day after election day. And in Wisconsin, that doesn't count. Other states will count ballots as long as it's postmarked by election day. But here it's got to be received by 8 p.m. on election day. So clerks are kind of exploring workarounds because they don't want to deal with, you know, November, where there's going to be more voters than April. You don't want 1,000 ballots arriving late. I think the general message I'm hearing from clerks is, you know, if we have drop boxes, use that. If you want to bring it back to the clerk's office, do that. Some clerks are saying, don't mail it. And some clerks are, I'd say more clerks are saying, if you mail it, give it like at least 10 days, maybe even 2 weeks, but at least 10 days.
1: And what's the Postal Service's position on this? I mean, they recently did a rule change about postmarks, which doesn't necessarily affect Wisconsin, but does other states. What's happening at the Postal Service that these delays are getting such prominence?
0: I mean, to them, it's not the result of any one thing, I think, but to us, one issue, and this has been going for, I don't know, a decade, maybe more, is, you know, a ballot in Western Wisconsin, you put it in the mailbox and it goes to Minnesota to be sorted. It's just like this extra step that takes the ballot far away from where the ballot's going to end up. Some postmasters, I think a good number, recognize those ballots. And if it's sent close to election day, they try to keep the ballot local. They try to, you know, avoid sending it to a faraway place. So I think that's one issue. Frankly, the USPS hasn't given the clearest answer for why all of these, you know, hundreds of ballots in the April election showed up late. And overall, there is sort of uneven messages between clerks and the USPS. The USPS says, you know, look, our error rate is 1%. That's pretty good. But if you hear it from clerks, you know, 1% of ballots arriving late is bad, and it's disenfranchising that many voters.
1: We've had elections in Wisconsin that have been decided by less than 1% of the vote.
0: Exactly. Yeah. It's just, you know, a single voter being wrongfully disenfranchised is going to bug a clerk. That's just how they're programmed. And you're right. There are these practical impacts that make 1% seem like a really, really big number, because it is.
1: So, I'm talking about the spoiling the ballot and candidates dropping out, you know, what it seems like one solution to that problem would be something like ranked choice voting, because then you could say, okay, if I don't get my favorite candidate, then my vote should go to somebody else. Is there any discussion of that in Wisconsin these days?
0: There is truly no momentum at the state level. I think, you know, if Democrats flip the legislature, there's a possibility that ranked choice voting gets, you know, explored a little more. I think there's been a bit of a push, but, you know, under the Republican legislature, it's not a likely outcome right now. In the short term, there is another lawsuit, a USPS lawsuit, and voters are asking a Dane County clerk to say it's election day and your mail ballot has not arrived. They're asking for the ability for those folks to cast provisional ballots. So as opposed to, you know, normal in-person ballots where you just vote and drop your ballot in the scanner, a provisional ballot is segregated. And what they're saying is, you know, count these ballots at the end of the day if you don't receive our mail votes. So that's another quick moving lawsuit, that they're hoping to get resolved by election day. Cause you know, this lawsuit is treating mail delays as a kind of a foregone conclusion.
1: All right. What else are you looking at in terms of, the Postal Service rule change or any of these lawsuits coming up?
0: I mean, I'd say the top thing is let's see how the USPS does this election, because in April, clerks were truly infuriated, and I had never seen such high proportions of ballots arriving late.
1: Is this an issue of more people voting by mail, or is this an issue of breakdowns in the Postal Service?
0: I'd say maybe all of the above, because, you know, like, we also... some of these ballots were postmarked like the day before the election, which is not necessarily when they got dropped off because of that USPS rule change. But, you know, if you mail back your ballot the day before election day, you know, you're not, it's hard to blame USPS if you're waiting last minute, but still opting for the mail. I don't know if that's the primary reason. I think the likelihood is there's, you know, five different reasons these mail ballots are arriving late, from USPS delays, voters sometimes not sending it as soon as they can. And part of that, frankly, is that the mail used to be quicker. So voters they're not thinking, oh, I need to do 10 days or else my ballot won't arrive on time.
1: All right, we've been speaking with VoteBeat Wisconsin reporter Alexander Shore. You can see more of Alex's work at votebeat.org. Thank you so much for joining us on the 8 o'clock bus.
0: A pleasure. Thank you.
1: We'll be back with the Outdoor Adventure Report, some station announcements, and the Song of the Week coming up right after this.

0: It's 8:22. You're listening to the 8 o'clock buzz right here on WORT. It's time for another look at what's going on our wet, crowded globe with all kinds of critters on it. It's the Outdoor Adventure Report with Master Naturalist Paul Noldner. Hey there, Paul.
1: Hey there, Brother Brian, and thank you, WORT. We all help create the world we live in and enjoy the world we live in by accommodating each other and nature around us. It's a good week to think about that. Your Outdoor Adventure Report for the week of Monday, July 27th to Sunday, August 2 is brought to you by your Friends of Urban Nature, your parks, environmental, and friends groups that are helping connect us and kids with nearby nature with outings every week year round. Join the fun outdoors. Our bird of the week is the Eastern Wood Pewee, a cute small gray flycatcher with a dusky cap similar to their cousin, the Eastern Phoebe. Both are fairly common in Madison urban areas where we accommodate them with big trees and let them perch on bare branches to fly out and catch bugs in midair that we don't kill with insecticides. Phoebes are easier to spot because they nest on building ledges that we leave for them and pump their tails, while pewees build tiny hidden nests with spiderweb wrapped lichens. You can tell them apart by their, I'm going to try to pronounce this, onomatopoetic pewee and phoebe calls that match their names. It's cool. This past week featured Starkweather Creek Monitoring and Holy Wisdom Prairie Summer Tour, bees and pollinators at Hoyt Park, beginning birding for families, and a nighttime moth walk at Cherokee Marsh. It had a really big turnout. A nature stroll at Ella Leopold and Edna Taylor. Kids Pond Life event at Lake Farm County Park. Bluebird Trail Monitoring at Pheasant Ranch. Nature journaling with a vulture at Goose Pond in a class of 1918 Marsh Bird Nature Adventure at the Preserve. Coming up this week, you can join annual DNR Invasives Aquatic Snapshot Day, a big scavenger hunt on Saturday morning, August 8th. 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It's time to enter photos in the Madison Parks Photo Contest. Photos must be taken in a Madison park. Try to include people enjoying a variety of outdoor activities. Photos can be submitted through Labor Day for consideration for the 2027 calendar. Volunteers are invited to join a Friends of Owen Volunteer Day, Wednesday, July 29, 5 p.m. at Owen Conservation Park. Help remove invasive Japanese hedge parsley, which resembles Queen Anne's lace, but it's easily distinguished if you know what to look for. Everyone welcome. Southern Wisconsin Bird Alliance is hosting a whippoorwill hike Friday, July 31, 8 to 9:30 p.m. at Berry Bluff State Natural Area north of Madison. If you miss hearing eastern whippoorwills on a summer night with their, I hope I did that right, or have always wanted to hear them, then this outing is for you. Register for the hike or get on the waiting list at swibirds.org. You can also sign up now for this next weekend for a pontoon nature tour, Saturday, August 1, meeting 1:30 at the Tenney Park MSCR Pontoon Pier with naturalist Diane Schwartz or Robin Kling on a 3-hour pontoon nature tour from 2 to 5 p.m. Registration is required at mscr.org. 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People of all ages will enjoy a wildflower wander bird nature adventure Sunday, August 2 at 1:30 at Cherokee Marsh North. No registration required. This is free. Naturalist Mary Binkley will take you on a walk to see beautiful blooming prairie, woodland, and wetland plants of all shapes and sizes at peak bloom and learn to identify and about why we love them. Summer in the marsh can be cooler than the city, and then you can enjoy the shade of willow, oak, and lowland forest. More adventures coming up include an urban nature senior adventure that will actually be indoors, a talk about urban nature. But being in nature, summer birds, beacon parklands, nature writing, a walk about the effigy mounds in the canoes at the Lakeshore Preserve, and a youth pontoon tour. 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Get outdoors this week in a cool wooded area and listen for the onomatopoetic pee-wee call of the eastern whoop-pee-wee and the phoebe call of their cousin eastern phoebe. It's naturally fun.
0: Thank you, Paul. And that brings us to the song of the week. Engineer John Wilson's got a great tune queued up for us. Tell us all about it.
2: Well, I know how you're always asking me, Brian, to try and get more Central European music.
0: Absolutely.
2: On the show.
0: I badger you about it every day.
2: You do. It's a little annoying, but this week we happen to have a hook for that because in honor of his winning his fifth Tour de France Cycling Championship yesterday, we're honoring Slovenian Tadej Pogačar with a 1983 hit from his countrymen, the band Lačni Franz, with their hit Ne mi dihat za ovratnik. Enjoy.

0: Between 1987 and 2024, health insurance premiums in the United States rose by a staggering 1,000%, almost four times the rate of inflation. That $1.4 trillion spent on premiums accounts for one in every $5 spent in the U.S. economy. With the expiration of Enhanced Affordable Care Act tax credits, much has been made of the impact on these costs on individuals, but skyrocketing health care costs affect businesses as well, especially small businesses. That's the focus of a recent series of articles entitled Out of Pocket, Out of Reach on Stat News. Bob Herman is the business of healthcare reporter for Stat News, and he joins us now by phone. Welcome to the 8 o'clock buzz.
1: Hi, Brian. Thanks for having me.
0: This is something unique to the United States. Very few other countries are people dependent on their job for health care. Isn't that correct?
1: Yeah, it's really an accident of history. This dates back to World War II wage controls, when the idea was to just kind of shovel tax-exempt benefits to employers. Employer benefits are viewed as an essential benefit. There's a tax exemption that comes with them, and workers expect them now. That's what makes it so difficult to reform, is because this is decades and decades of a system that really was never meant to be.
0: Your articles focus less on the cost to individuals and more on the cost to businesses. Tell us a little bit about what you've done to put these stories together. Who have you spoken to and what kind of research have you done?
1: Yeah, I really try to take as broad of a look as possible. I talked to both small business owners themselves, as well as workers, health policy experts, brokers and consultants who help people buy their insurance, whether it's a business or an individual, insurance executives. I wanted to get as broad a lay of the land as possible. We know that insurance is expensive. That notion is not new. But as I was doing my research, I realized costs are high, but it is getting to the point where small businesses were actually giving up. I saw a statistic in this employer benefits survey from KFF. It's considered to be the gold standard. And it showed that among businesses with 200 or fewer workers, roughly 59% now offered health insurance. It was the lowest ever that the survey had recorded. And that kind of surprised me. It's very close to a 50-50 split of small businesses offering health insurance. And as we were just talking about, it is an expectation as a worker that you get a job, it's going to come with health benefits. Well, if you're in a smaller business, that's not necessarily the case anymore. And that really surprised me. So at least in the first part of the series, I wanted to focus on the small businesses. These firms that are like the backbones of communities that every politician loves, they're struggling immensely. And the expectation of having health benefits, you can't bank on that anymore.
0: So doesn't that put small businesses at a competitive disadvantage in terms of attracting talent and workers?
1: Absolutely. And I asked a bunch of small business owners, so how do you feel like this affects your business and being able to both attract and retain workers? And they all of them said it's crushing their businesses. It's a major disadvantage. If you're a big company, think like Boeing or one of the big publicly traded ones, the costs are high, but you can generally stomach it and you're still going to offer health plans. But if you're a small business and the health plan almost determines whether you're in the black or you're in the red, you have to consider scaling back benefits or stop offering the health plan altogether. So if you're a worker at one of those small businesses, you have to seriously contemplate, can I still work at this place if I don't get health benefits? Or should I maybe hop on my spouse's plan? Or should I find a new job with benefits? If you're a big company, you can weather that, no problem. Small businesses can't. And it's a battle that they've always fought, and it's never been worse for them as it has been now.
0: It occurs to me that issue affects not only workers, but the owners of small businesses themselves. I mean, I know many people who have said, boy, I'd love to start a business. I'd love to be an entrepreneur, but I have to deal with healthcare. And so I have to have a job that does it. Is there an impact there too in the number of entrepreneurs and the number of people who are willing to take a chance at starting a business that who are just completely dissuaded by the healthcare costs?
1: Absolutely. And this dynamic has existed for a long time. And there's a couple ways to it. To your point, are there businesses that are never started because people don't want to take the risk of paying their own health benefits? That has been documented in research, as well as what's considered job lock. And that's the idea that someone stays in a job that they don't really want, but they feel like they need to because of the health benefits that come with it. What if those are people who would go on to start their own business? So it absolutely stifles the entrepreneurial spirit, especially if someone is sick. They know they need health care. Why take that chance? Just stick with the job that you have because it has benefits. It's a very important part of this. There's small businesses open and close all the time every year. And you have to wonder, for the ones that close, is it because health benefits are part of that? And are there fewer small businesses that would have started if it means that someone would have had to give up their health benefits?
0: You also talk about how even the businesses that still have health insurance, that there's some surprises in some of these health insurance contracts. Can you describe some of what that is?
1: Very easily off the top, small businesses in particular have been floored, like absolutely gobsmacked at the premium hikes that they've been facing going into 2026 and soon enough in 2027 as well. I've spoken with a number of people, like a minimum 10%, like just an absolute lowest expectation. Some have had premium hikes upwards of 50% or more. We're talking maybe their premiums have doubled. Like that off the bat is like, wow, okay, that's a very tough pill to swallow. But then for the small businesses that are trying to restructure and trying different things, trying new options, they just get, there's different ways they get blindsided. I highlighted one that really struck me in our first story. It was this woman in Pennsylvania. She has her own mental health network that she runs, and she switched to a new health insurance carrier. As the year was going along, she hired more employees because her business was doing well. But then, like right around Christmas time, her insurance broker tells her, oh, by the way, you're going to be experiencing another 14 percentage point increase to your health insurance premiums because you added too many new people to the plan this year. And it was Christmas. She couldn't do anything about it. When no one was around, she couldn't do anything anyway. It was just an absolute gut punch for her budget. And she reconsidered, should I have even hired all those employees throughout the year? So those are the type of things that just, even for those who are still offering insurance, there's just little surprises that pop up, and it makes you feel like you can't even get ahead.
0: So how do businesses and individuals respond? Is there an increasing reliance on Affordable Care Act marketplace plans, and how do those work out for people?
1: This is tough because what are the alternatives if you stop offering health insurance? To be clear, small businesses want to offer health benefits to their employees. The vast majority I spoke to said, I wish I could provide the best coverage possible, but financially, it's not always possible. So there has been a shift toward maybe just providing employees with money to go buy plans on the Affordable Care Act marketplaces, as you mentioned. Some employees might say, I'd rather just take that money as extra wages, but others would go buy coverage on the marketplaces. And that's a really tough trade-off because the plans on the AC marketplaces, obviously they have a lot of benefits. There's certain things that have to be covered, but they're also just very expensive. If you don't qualify for subsidies, the premiums are hundreds of dollars a month, which is just, it's very hard for workers and families to afford.
0: Or thousands of dollars a month in many cases.
1: Or exactly, hundreds is usually the average. It could be thousands, absolutely. And those types of plans usually come with tighter networks of hospitals and doctors. So maybe your doctor isn't in the plan or your drugs aren't covered. The deductibles are very, very high, which is just an ongoing trend across all health benefits. So it's really just a major cost shift. It's putting the onus on the worker to do everything themselves. And financially, that's hard. Mentally, that's hard. It's a very exhausting process. And brokers have said nobody really enjoys that process because it deconstructs, that's the term that they use, it deconstructs their health plan. It's a very hard trade-off for a lot of people to make. And then again, this is also an option. Some people might just go uninsured because it's just not worth it.
0: And those Affordable Care Act plans have gotten a lot more expensive after the tax credits were allowed to expire by Congress.
1: Exactly. Yeah. The enhanced ACA subsidies, which were created during the pandemic, those expired at the end of last year. So that means for a subset of people who qualified for these tax credits, those are gone. It means their premiums are more expensive now. We're talking potentially hundreds of dollars a month more that they would have to pay. Research has already shown a lot of people, millions of people, have dropped their coverage as a result.
0: Now, we're seeing this affect not just small employers, but larger employers as well. Here in Wisconsin, one of our larger counties, Dane County, is looking to get $5 to $6 million in insurance savings on the backs of workers because of the insurance premiums. Are you seeing that in larger organizations as well? Is there cutbacks in health insurance coverage and pushing those costs more onto workers?
1: Absolutely. And that has been an ongoing trend for the better part of two decades, this idea that deductibles and out-of-pocket costs are just being shifted to workers. The contributions are being shifted from employers to workers. You raise an interesting example in Wisconsin. You mentioned Dane County. There's actually a story that I'm working on right now as part of the series. It focuses on the public employers, the county and local governments, the state governments. These are very important employers. They often are the biggest ones in certain regions of a state. And they really have no wiggle room, right? They are funded by taxes. And if the tax base is decreasing, how are they going to pay for health benefits? That usually means scaling back benefits. Maybe they're cutting GLP-1 coverage, or maybe they're raising deductibles. Depending on the employer, depending on whether it's public or private, there's definite pressures. And I think the public employers in particular are really having a tough time, because if the tax revenue isn't there, they have to make hard decisions. So it's making it harder for people to stay in government service.
0: So given all this, is there a growing political lobby among employers, businesses, small businesses for universal health care? Companies in Europe don't have to worry about this, right? I mean, everybody's got health care provided, and it's not something employers really need to worry about. Where is that sort of small C conservative, traditional business oriented conservative movement or push for an alternate system?
1: Yeah, and this is where things get really complicated, because not all businesses view this the same. If you ask smaller businesses, a lot of them would probably be okay if there was some kind of basic government universal plan, because it means that their employees would have something. There would be a full safety net, and then workers wouldn't have to be bankrupt before going on Medicaid, for example. But if you talk to bigger businesses, they have lobbied to keep the system in place for a long time. And a big part of that is the tax break that comes with it. The tax break for employer-sponsored insurance is the largest tax break in the code. That untaxed money is such a huge benefit, and disproportionately favors higher earners as well. Big businesses are not lobbying for example, a public option or a Medicare for all. That's just not something that they're interested in, because the current system still advantages them too much. But among smaller businesses, if push came to shove and you said, hey, here's a public option, I think a lot of people would be on board with that. But that's a tough divide. I just don't think that's one that all employers are fully aligned with.
0: All right. We've been speaking with Stat News Business of Healthcare reporter Bob Herman. You can read more of Bob's series, Out of Pocket, Out of Reach, at statnews.com. Bob Herman, thank you so much for joining us on the 8 o'clock buzz.
1: Thanks so much for having me. This was fun.

0: It's 8:45. You're listening to the 8 o'clock buzz on WORT. This is Brian Standing. Erstwhile Monday Buzz producer and international roving reporter Nicholas Wooten has just come back from a brief sojourn across the pond. Nicholas sent us this postcard from London about a street poet for hire.
1: When visiting London's busy tourist sections, one finds a wide variety of artists hustling to make a living on tips. Musicians, acrobats, hula hoopers, mimes, you name it. But on a recent stroll through Covent Garden, my companion and I found one artist entertaining crowds with a typewriter. Our newfound busker, who goes by the name Kit, writes custom poetry for anyone who approaches his folding table. With only a typewriter your grandparents may have used, Kit earns a living wage as a poet. We had to investigate.
2: Right now we are getting a poem written by this gentleman here at Covent Garden. He asked us a couple of questions. We shared a little bit about ourselves, and we're about to see what it turns out to be. We shared our names, why we're here in London, what I see in her, what she sees in me.
1: Tell us what you do.
3: So, I sit in big, famous sort of tourist hotspots in London, so in Trafalgar Square and in a place called Covent Garden, and I sit with a typewriter, and I have signs that say poem about you or any topic, pay what you want. And so people come up to me, they can tell me anything they want a poem about, and I improvise one, usually takes about 90 seconds or so, it's 100 words, and it's, yeah, and then they have this typewritten piece of paper that's a bespoke, personalized poem for them about anything they ask for.
1: How many hours have you been doing this today?
3: I think it's been 11 hours today.
1: Do you seem fresh? You look like you just got out of bed and you're ready for the day.
3: Well, once I do my commute, I then will suddenly become kind of jellyfish. I'll become sludge. But no, I think because you have all the kind of attention and people and you're so alive and electric in the moment, it's really invigorating as you're doing it. You can come in on a really horrible, sluggish day, and as soon as people come, suddenly you're kind of, it's like this kind of adrenaline rush, you know, so you kind of, it keeps you going, the work itself sustains itself.
1: So do the people keep you going? Does the poetry keep you going? Does the creative process keep you going?
3: I think it'd be a combination of everything, and it's very hard for me to delineate between one and the other. So say the poem is going to be so much informed by someone's demeanor or by their story or by their prompt. And so, yeah, I mean, obviously, I think a lot of it can be so kind of intellectually invigorating, and then lots of it can be very emotionally, kind of either harrowing or rewarding or kind of even morally fulfilling in a lot of times, you know, depending on what people are going through and your capacity to help with that or not.
1: Is there one thing that you can say is the most important reason you do this?
3: It refracts through every part of my life as something kind of nice. So financially it's nice, and then I don't have a boss, I choose my own hours, so it's kind of freedom. I get to sit in the open air, I get to meet lovely people, you know, you get to flirt with people, you get to have serious intellectual conversations with neuroscientists or whoever else. So you get that life in that way, and then so I go to bed contented every night. The thing that really means the most to me, the things that stick with me most, are people who are really struggling emotionally. So people, whether it be self-harm, depression, grief, whatever problems people are going through, those are the ones that you're going to stick with you and that I'm going to think about. And that's the most rewarding thing, I think.
1: Do you write your own poetry, that has nothing to do with this at all, that just that you hope to say get published somewhere?
3: Yeah, so I do write my own stuff. It'd probably be quite different from the stuff I often produce here, so it'd probably be a far more kind of pretentious, and it'd be kind of full of these quite weighty intellectual things I'm mulling over. But yeah, so it's kind of, I suppose it's this job doesn't particularly diminish my passion for writing outside of it.
1: Does it help it?
3: Oh, definitely. I mean, because firstly, a lot of the time you're going to be actually at this job pulling against your own aesthetic inclinations. You know, I might have certain things I like, and then by virtue of what other people respond to or what other people need, I then, you know, I'm then actually changing myself. And that's invariably going to teach you things. If you do life or do creation in a different way, invariably you're going to learn things you wouldn't have picked up on if you're only stuck within your own narrow remit.
1: You crank out maybe, how many, you said 150 poems a day?
3: Maybe in that ballpark, yeah.
1: Okay. Do you ever think to yourself, wow, that was a bad poem, or wow, that was a masterpiece?
3: My narcissism tends to more incline to be going, that's a masterpiece. But no, the biggest problem is I'll misread tone. So a customer will get one, and I'll give it to them, and only afterwards will I realise actually they wanted a funny one, or a playful one, or a kind of a silly rhyming one, and I might have done something a bit too pretentious or heady or intellectual. So that can happen. Maybe every now and then I might be a bit self-critical, but to be fair, often even then people come back and they'll tell you how they cried or it meant a lot to them, so maybe I'm not particularly the best arbiter of the quality. That may be more a reflection of my headspace than the quality of the work.
4: Stephanie, blossom cheeks crest over me as lives gather about her, and describe to me that kindness, those tender affirmations of life that emerge from her, and by her side, Ruthie, that life cackling across the beaming saffron of cheeks, that electric in her, that truth so potent it can become a brutality.
1: What's the most common thing that you get asked to write poems about?
3: Partners, pets, traveling to London's a big one. So yeah, you do have these kind of recurring themes. I mean, you get people asking for poems about me, which is quite a kind of a weird one. Some things are like once a month things, so you probably get one about Jesus once or twice a month. There were like Trump, you might get once or twice a month. You know, you kind of do get these recurring things.
1: Yeah. And what's the like most unusual thing you ever got a request for?
3: I've had someone ask for one about the search for meaning in life being a form of idolatry. Someone did one about just wars at sea. So they were doing this for some kind of military conference or something. So you get kind of these weird, esoteric kind of intellectual things. Then you get people being willfully kind of silly. So I've heard, today I had someone who, they're bears secretly living in the suburbs, and someone had one about being a property lawyer in outer space. So, you know, so you get those kind of funny, playful things. But yeah, so, and then you get kind of very intimate details about people's lives, whether that's psychological or in terms of their bedroom or whatever it is.
1: Have you ever refused to write a poem for someone?
3: Yeah, so anyone who wants kind of things that are anti-immigration or kind of racist things, obviously I'm not going to do. And we in the UK, you have a sort of a part of the political culture at the moment particularly is trying to kind of foment that kind of thing, so I won't do those. A recurring thing is you'll find girls asking me to almost affirm unhealthy romantic dynamics. They might want a guy back who they've broken up with or whatever else it is. And I will actually, if they don't want to pay, they don't have to, but I will basically write a thing saying, no, that's demeaning to you, you're better than that, this is not healthy and you should stop. So she wanted a poem about one thing, and I ended up writing a poem basically going, I suspect you might have bipolar and you might want to sort that out. So there is an element where I'm going to kind of, yeah, I mean, more by virtue of morality than anything else, you're kind of going to go, there are certain lines I don't want to cross.
1: You're sitting in this chair here in the middle of the hot sun. It seems like it would be a hard place to be sitting all day. Do you ever take a break?
3: So no, I don't take a break, to the point where fellow buskers, the first thing before we'd ever chatted, the first thing they all say to me is, when do you go to the toilet? So I don't eat, I don't go to the toilet, I don't do anything. So we've had a heat wave here at the moment, so I've got an umbrella, but that's pretty brutal. And then obviously, say during the winter, I've got three onesies I wear, like, you know, kind of comically large number of layers, and you are just sitting in the freezing cold for hours at a time. So is it, they can, I mean, not to sort of play the sympathy card too much, but there is an element of it being quite physically difficult with the fluctuations in weather and stuff. Yeah.
1: So you'll do it rain, shine, hot, cold, no matter what?
3: Yeah, pretty much. I mean, obviously, if it's raining all day, you might not. But if it's only little pockets of rain, I'll probably come out, have the umbrella. Weirdly, you can actually do quite well in the rain because it's this slight weird martyrdom thing, or there's a romance to it almost of, oh, we're sitting here under the rain, and, you know, and particularly if people are kind of mythologizing London to a bit, that becomes part of the mythology to them. So, yeah.
1: And are there slow parts of the year?
3: Oh, yeah, it's hugely seasonal. Yeah, yeah, yeah. So summer's great before Christmas is great, then the rest of the time less so. I think November's probably the worst. January might not be great.
1: You know, you probably can't give me numbers, but you make a living wage at this, is that right?
3: I can give you numbers if you want.
1: Oh, okay, sure.
3: So last year, I estimate I did about 20,000. And so, yes.
1: 20,000 pounds?
3: No, 20,000 poems.
1: Poems.
3: So for different people. Yeah. Which, so the money I made, so it's, I don't know, I mean, you might not understand in terms of dollars, you'd have to translate that for me. But so in pounds.
1: He told me the number, then later asked me not to reveal it. But trust me that he is making a very comfortable living for himself, even by London standards.
5: Back in the States, you'd be living the high life there.
3: From doing this weird begging on the street for money job, yeah.
5: So how many hours a week do you work?
3: That'll be seasonal. So during the summer, I work 7 days a week and maybe doing 11 hours a day. And then during when the winter, I'll probably do maybe about 11:30 to 5:30, I think will be the shortest period.
5: So you really love sitting here doing this?
3: Yeah, I think I do. I mean, obviously, every now you do get burnout and things, but ultimately, I mean, maybe one of the reasons it's hard to realise you have burnout is because you'll come in and you'll feel horrible, like physicality, you'll feel broken, and as soon as people come, you're suddenly awakened to it again. Only today, one customer is a neuroscientist, and another customer from the past who I've now become friends with, she's a neuroscientist. They were suggesting they might think there's actually some cognitive... It's like something's going on there. I think part of it's obviously you're getting the stimuli from the other people. That helps, you know, so you're never kind of for want of a topic. Those are provided for you. I think a lot of it's autodidacticism will invariably things. So, you know, you're kind of, if you're trying to absorb as much as you can about mythology, about philosophy, about history, about kind of interpersonal dynamics between people, you know, kind of that all kind of creates this abundance of self and all these various ways you interface with the world, and that you almost want to pour it out of you.
5: How long did it take you to get to the point where you could consistently crank out a decent poem in 90 seconds?
3: I actually don't know. So I definitely know I was terrible when I started. I'm sure of that. I still constantly feel like I'm getting better. So I've done this for 17 months. I've not yet plateaued on this kind of learning curve, I don't think. I think there's more to grow, and I've grown a lot, and it's a fairly consistent rate of improving.
5: And how long do you think you can keep it up?
3: Doing it to the extent I do it, working as hard as I do, I'm sure is probably not entirely healthy, and that there will be some point that has repercussions. But I don't know, for the moment. I do love it, and it is rather invigorating.
1: During our visit to London, we had enjoyed the hospitality of Josh and Belinda, a British couple we met in town. To thank them for an evening's entertainment, we asked Kit to work his magic. Moments later, we had an ode that eloquently captured our gratitude. It ended with the words, "Those moments palpable as we discovered us constellated in conversation, in a feast, in a home, in beauty." It was a poem worth paying for. For the Monday 8 o'clock buzz, I'm Nicholas Wooten.
0: And that wraps up our program for today. I'd like to thank our guest today, VoteBeat Wisconsin's Alexander Shore, Stat News Business of Healthcare reporter Bob Herman, and Monday Buzz International roving reporter Nicholas Wooten. Thanks to our producer, Tucker Ligursky, who lined up the great guests you heard here today. Thanks also to our engineer, John Wilson, who piloted the mighty WORT soundboard and graced us with the fine musical selections. If you're curious about the tunes John spun, you can look up the Monday 8 o'clock buzz on spinatron.com. Thanks also to our receptionist, Lori Rainey. 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My name is Brian Standing. Global Revolutions is coming your way right after the Insurgent Radio Kiosk.

This is the Insurgent Radio Kiosk for Monday, July 27th. It's time for another peaceful but persistently purposeful rant against the F-35 fighter jets that roar and whine and scream over my house in twos and threes and sometimes fours and fives several times a week, usually between 10 and noon when I'm out working in my garden or doing yard work or pushing my granddaughter in a stroller for a peaceful walk around the block. I'm told the unbearable noise these jets make is the sound of freedom, and that somehow the pilots training in them are protecting me and my granddaughter from terrorists at home and overseas. Yet I know what these pilots are trained to do is to terrorize people in other parts of the world and often drop bombs that kill civilians, other people's grandchildren who have nothing to do with terrorists. Again, I challenge these pilots or their commanding officer to hold a public meeting in my neighborhood to defend the noise, the incredible waste of fuel, the damage to the environment, and the human suffering these planes cause for people who have done nothing to harm me, and to tell me why these killing machines shouldn't be taken apart and rebuilt into useful life-supporting machines like high-speed trains or battery-powered weed whackers. I'm Gilgamesh.

Learn to kayak with Madison Boats. Register online for this free class offered at Wingra Park. 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Beginners will learn basic information about kayak equipment and proper technique. After a few demonstrations, participants practice their new kayak skills in the water. All equipment is provided. 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That's tonight from 5 to 6:30 at Wingra Park, 824 Knickerbocker Street. Neighborhood House is offering an open studio night to night from 6:30 to 8:30. Need a space to work on projects? Come on over to Neighborhood House Community Center Monday nights to work on individual projects, community art, and more. You will have access to the art room and supplies. That's tonight at 6:30 at Neighborhood House, 29 South Mills Street. 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

Our city is in mourning after a community member of authority executed another community member in broad daylight on the same cross street where this happened under the same set of more specific circumstances 10 years ago with Tony Robinson, and now it has happened with Corey Reese. Since then, those he left behind and more have come together to have an occupied protest on the corner of William Baldwin, where people have been congregating to reflect and often march towards various parts of the city. There's probably been a lot of disruption to your daily lives over the past week, and maybe that disruption has given you some time to think and reflect about a life that was lost in someone who lived in the same city that you do. A city that you got to wake up in this morning. And you have to ask, how many more accumulated deaths have to happen in Madison before positive change is enacted? Obviously, within 11 years, nothing has changed. And it's not just one issue. It's a health issue, an unhoused issue, a budgeting issue, a systemic police issue. And a lot of these are America's issues, and they can't be fixed specifically by local means, but there's a lot of which that can. And I know that all of these issues and problems can feel really helpless as a citizen with no real answers in how to enact change, because I am one of those helpless feeling members of the community. My only advice, I guess, towards this is being action-oriented, and in voting. We have a primary election in 2 weeks, and I urge you in the meantime to go to town hall meetings, call potential candidates, ask those that are supposed to be dedicating their lives towards the people in this city how they're going to rework it to make it livable for everyone who lives here, especially those that are Black and brown. We in Wisconsin incarcerate more Black and brown people than anywhere else in the country. A statistic that I'm not happy to have learned this past week. I don't really know what to do, what to say during this time. I don't think that there is, other than grieving the fact that the country is messed up in a lot of ways, and it's not just in places that we aren't, it's in places where we are, like here. The first song we listened to was What's Going On by Les McCann, and right now we're listening to Susumu Yatoto's Saku, and I urge you to kind of take some time to reflect as we continue on with the rest of this song, and as we go into Aja Monet's There Is Another Way.

children are listened to. A library of laughter, notebooks scribbled with tender-hearted dreams, bellies made whole. Instead of homelessness, there is a roof over each worry-filled head, a door that easily opens where we all have a key. Affordable memories, love-stitched clothes, and earth-affirmed meals. Instead of guns, we face our fears, we resolve our conflicts.

Homelessness, neighborhoods named after rest and collective care. We are the working class poems, premonitions of protest, a promise handwritten from the future. We've already won.

a woman hesitates. Public gets irate, but forgets to vote dates. Weatherman complaining, predicted sun, it's raining. Everyone's protesting, boyfriend keeps suggesting, you're not like all of the rest. Garbage ain't collected, women ain't protected. Politicians using, people they're abusing. The mafia's getting bigger, like pollution in the river. And you tell me that this is where it's at.

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Divorce the only answer. 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The system's gonna fall soon to an angry young tune. And that's a concrete co-fact. The Pope digs population. Freedom from taxation. Teeny bops are uptight. Drinking at a stoplight. Miniskirt is flirting. I can't stop, so I'm hurting. Spencer sells her hopeless chest. Adultery plays the kitchen. Bigot cops than fiction. The little man gets shafted. Sons and money's drafted. Living by a timepiece. New war in the Far East. Can you pass the Rorschach test?

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White folks burned it down, and many blacks lost their lives. Now there was a town in Oklahoma called Black Wall Street. Blacks had homes, bank, lots of money, and stood strong on their own two feet.

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Bombed a church in Birmingham while the children were in Sunday school. Took the lives of four little girls.

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And all the Black Panthers who were trying to help their community, killed by the FBI for trying to bring about some unity. The drugs in the hood set folks up for no good.

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And no place are you safe if you have a darker face. Emmett Till, Michael Griffin, Yusef Hawkins, Amadou Diallo, Trayvon Martin.

0: We listen to the song, This Is Not a Song, It's an Outburst, or The Establishment Blues, Reign of Terror by The Last Poets, and we're currently listening to Give Us Justice by The Sacred Souls. We're going to do a little interlude, and then we're going to listen to a song, another song by Aja Monet called Holly Weird.
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neoliberal Americans in Africa on the rise. From Palisades to Palestine, an actress compares the LA oceanfront to Gaza. Never mentions the Rafa border, the cutoff of 2000 aid trucks. Neglects to mention body bags, rubble, or the Israeli snipers aimed at children.

undocumented avoid, handouts framed in the halls of fascism. To be on house arrest with no house, just arrested. Everyone's worried about clean air. People can't filter this corruption. Maybe socialism is on its way. Look at us. Look at us who took the breeze for granted. Running faucet of dreams, mutual aid. Octavia Butler newscasting premonitions from a gravesite in Altadena. The ghosts of consequence stain the air. What's the insurance policy for chickens coming home?

The last song we had was American Dream by Alabama Shakes. Before that, we had a song called Hadi Abar, which is an instrumental on an album called Oud for Palestine. And the next song we're going to listen to, which is playing right now, is Herbie Hancock's I Have a Dream on his album The Prisoner, which was dedicated in memory to Martin Luther King Jr.

The black American is the least appreciated, most hated, and less respected of any other race in the world. We feel that it's time for the black American to speak up. Since 1619, the discovery of black labor has been an American enterprise. It was the introduction of an unknown force, proving on trial to be the perfect agent of production then known to commerce. Why did America take the lead so early in the New World? The answer is trade, slave trade, that laid the financial foundation of these United States. Another advantage of early America's economy was that the black man was not only capital and labor combined, but he was a form of capital that could look to its own welfare. If a slave were strong and healthy, he was considered as the finest of currency. Yet after 355 years, the black American is still the farthest down on the economic, political, and social totem pole. He's given his free labor, digging, planting, building roads, towns, cities, giving all his strength to America under all sorts of handicaps, often distressed, disturbed, deceived, and misunderstood, never gaining, never reaping the harvest. In the midst of an energy crisis and the biggest scandal in modern political history, one which shook the very foundation of America, Watergate, politicians were reaping the rewards of publicity. The security guard who broke up the Watergate burglary, a black man, was unemployed by the middle of the year. The black man has been hunted down like wild beast, shot down in cold blood, stoned to death and hung to trees, yet history tells us that he was the first to shed his blood in the Revolution, and so it was in the Civil War. Blacks have fought in all the great battles, World War I, World War II, the Korean conflict, and Vietnam. And after victory, he returned to his homeland only to be ill-rewarded for his immense services. America to him became a hotbed of hate. Culturally, he influenced modern art and brought with him to America the gift of music, song, and dance, which gave America a certain rhythm and flexibility. He has made outstanding contributions to industry. A black man invented the first coupling pin, electric light bulb, gas mask. He succeeded in making a synthetic marble from pulpwood long before modern plastic. A black man invented the first X-ray machine, blood plasma. He developed many food products, founded cities, helped in the discovery of America. Finally, every time a heart operation is successful, it's a living tribute to a great and ingenious black American. Yet when a black prophet of nonviolent philosophy came forward for his people advocating freedom and equality, he was assassinated in an American city. America spent billions of dollars sending men to the moon while black men and other minorities struggled against capital deficiencies to build viable businesses. Others standing in unemployment and welfare lines, trying to survive the system. When in the hell will America effect a black capitalism program that honestly works, and where social and political equality become a way of life for all?

0: Madison Savoyards invites you to their annual Gilbert and Sullivan production, and this year brings a brand new twist on a classic. From July 31st through August 9th, they'll present The Mikado, a fresh adaptation of The Mikado at the Bartell Theater. This reimagined version relocates the original Japanese setting to Scotland, giving the topsy-turvy tale a new backdrop while keeping the brilliant musical score audiences have loved for more than a century. Set in the fictional town of Ballydoo, the story follows a disguised prince, Nanki Doug, his beloved Winsome, and the comically reluctant executioner Coco as they navigate a ridiculous law requiring executions for flirting. When the Mikado arrives, romantic entanglements, mistaken identities, and comic reversals pile up, all resolving in classic Gilbert and Sullivan fashion with love triumphant and order restored. Ticket and showtime information is available at bartelltheater.org. That's Madison Savoyard's production of The Mikado, July 31st through August 9th at the Bartell Theater. 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
1: This is Global Revolutions. That last track was I'm Mad as Hell, Ain't Gonna Take No More by 100 Proof, Aged in Soul. And before that, we had a 45 called The Black American by Don Evans. And right now, we have the weather.
2: Oh, those are wonderful selections. I was impressed by the ancient vintage of that earlier recording there. That was great to hear that.
1: Thank you. Thank you very much.
2: Oh, very good. Good to see you back at the helm there, by the way.
1: Well, lovely to see you too.
2: Thank you. Well, first of all, if you'd like something to look at while you listen to this weather forecast, you might find your way to the station's weather page at WORTFM.org/weather. Also under the weather item in the news and talk menu. And I'll be talking about the water vapor view of the contiguous U.S. up at the top of the page there. Might also mention the 72-hour day-night image of the upper Midwest, which is always kind of a nice way to, second way to look at the atmosphere and what's going on around us. And if you want to pull up the local radar also, we've had some pop-up showers and thunderstorms that I was not quite expecting happening in the eastern part of the listening area. Anyway, just to look back for a moment, we caught a nice break on Saturday with the thick cloud cover that we had that developed underneath the capping inversion that was up above us at about 5,000 or 6,000 feet. So that stratus and stratocumulus deck that day held the temperature down to 81 degrees when I was expecting we'd push up towards 90. There was no ameliorating the incoming moisture that day, however, and if you were outside during the morning hours on Saturday, you likely felt that surge in the dew point temperatures that went from about 60 early on, a range where most people are pretty comfortable, up towards 70, which is starting to get pretty sticky. That was just across the span of a few hours in there. The dew point eventually reached the mid-70s in the evening and eventually climbed to 79 as we approached dawn this morning. So that's a really intense moisture level. But despite the copious amounts of water suspended in the atmosphere, we have so far had a hard time squeezing out even a drop of that as precipitation. We're running about 3 inches short now on July moisture. And that's starting to become an issue given the number of 90-degree days that we've been having the past couple of weeks. Six, if you've been counting. While we've had only 0.03 of an inch of rain during that time. So areas especially to the east and south of Madison have slipped into either the abnormally dry or moderate drought categories, according to the National Drought Monitor, although the dry soils can definitely be found to the north and northwest as well. And I'm afraid there's not a whole lot of relief in sight for your brown hayfield or parched garden, at least past today, when there are some possibilities, until perhaps out this coming weekend, maybe Friday or Saturday with a frontal passage. However, with light midsummer winds aloft and cooler and drier air mass in place by the latter part of the week, there's no obvious mechanism at this point for thunderstorm production that day. And the latest 3- and 4-week guidance from the Climate Prediction Center shows unhelpfully below normal chances for precipitation across the Mississippi Valley region as we get it way out into the 2nd and 3rd weeks of August. So perhaps something of an extended drought going here. I have a look at the water vapor view of the U.S. that I was mentioning, and you'll see the not dissimilar upper air pattern to what you might have seen last Monday when you looked, with an essentially unmoving upper ridge stretching from the west coast to the central Great Lakes with its apex up in about central Saskatchewan, swirling rightward around the center of upper high pressure that's sitting roughly over the Four Corners region. To its east is a kind of corresponding upper trough that sits from the Great Lakes southeastward to roughly the Delmarva Peninsula and up the east coast from there. pardon me. Those two features can be seen kind of wobbling west and east off and on as smaller waves pass eastward through the larger wave pattern over these past 3 days of the loop there. But by and large, it looks like the ridge and trough are essentially nailed down to the continent beneath. You can see from the white puffs of vapor that rise on a ring around the edge of the upper ridge where the jet stream is providing the lift necessary to get the convective process going. Inside the ridge, there's no precipitation production almost entirely. And if you switch over to the day-night visible image, also 3 days in length, those thunderstorms appear a little more clearly there with bunches of lightning strikes traveling along with them. And you can see how from the surface wind streamlines that are on that image, how the upper ridge is essentially built from southerly surface winds that are drawing heat from the tropics up the center of the continent up into Canada. Late in the animation there, you can see a leftward spiral of surface low pressure move from northern Minnesota down into Wisconsin, northern Wisconsin last night. And that set off a number of thunderstorms that dropped southeastward across the far eastern counties of the state early this morning and across Lake Michigan. The primary weather concern for today, as well as the one promise I think that we have for precipitation before this next weekend, is whether outflows from those storms might be able to generate westward momentum enough to kind of produce some sufficient low-level lifting here to pop thunderstorms up across at least parts of the listening area.

0: and dry conditions above there in the second, third, fourth, fifth miles and above make any updrafts that get going hugely buoyant. So if we can stay relatively clear, especially in the western parts of the listing area today, we should have a pretty good strong surface heating, and a number of the forecast model soundings are showing the capping inversion above us weaker today than it has been in the past few days. Wind shear is comparatively modest, but strong enough for decent storm organization. So the Storm Prediction Center does have the listening area at an enhanced risk of severe weather today, with the primary threat being strong outflow winds, particularly if storm clusters can cluster together and become forward propagating over their conjoint outflows. That threat is, again, probably greatest the further east and southeast you are, but again, all areas are included in this enhanced risk zone for severe weather. And an incoming frontal boundary from the northwest later today will also provide a little bit of additional upward impetus, but regardless of whether we do see convection get going in the central and western parts of the listening area today or not, the balance of this week is going to be drier and cooler, and we should turn mercifully less humid starting probably tomorrow morning as somewhat cooler surface high pressure out of Canada pushes southeastward across the area. That will hold over us through Thursday. Back to the details for today, though, for the forecast. Passing showers to our southwest over Iowa will throw us some blow-off clouds like they've been doing earlier over at least Madison and areas south and east from there over the coming hour or two. Otherwise, areas in the western part of the listening area should clear out as we go through the morning or into the afternoon today, with temperatures increasing to the low 90s by mid-afternoon, with dew points holding in the low and mid-70s. As I look at the radar currently, a line of showers has popped up from Dodge down into Jefferson County and south from there into Walworth County. Those are moving slowly to the south and east. They look like they got some pretty heavy rains, not a lot of lightning with them yet. So outflowing clouds from those may continue to keep temperatures cooler in the eastern part of the listening area today. So we'll have to see if we see continued development within north-south lines to the west of there as we go through the later morning and afternoon hours. So thunderstorm development is possible today. Frankly, a lot of the short-term high-resolution convective allowing models did not actually indicate any of it today, at least on the most recent round. But any storms that do manage to get going, especially if they got going later this afternoon, could become quite strong. Southwesterly winds at 5 to 10 miles per hour will veer more west and northwest as we get on towards evening. We may see some passing cloud cover move in as we go overnight and change air masses. The winds will veer north and northeast at 5 to 10 miles per hour overnight, and temperatures will drop back to the upper 60s with the dew points edging down into the low to mid-60s. So tomorrow, cloud cover in the morning will clear out through the day, but northeasterly winds that will come up to about 4 to 8 miles per hour will hold the temperatures down in the low 80s with dew points in the much more comfortable low 60s. Temperatures will drop back towards about 60 in the overnight on lighter, more easterly winds. And Wednesday should be clear and dry with light winds under basically the center of high pressure that day. Temperatures will reach the mid-80s, but with relatively dry dew points still in the low 60s. Cloud cover may increase some overnight into Thursday as the winds back lightly southwest, and that will hold temperatures in the mid-60s. And Thursday should edge warmer again as the surface high pressure cell pushes further east and increases our southerly winds to 4 to 8 miles per hour. So mid to upper 80s Thursday with dew points starting to get a little stickier, crawling back up into the upper 60s. It looks like a second Canadian high pressure cell is going to try to kind of elbow its way southeastward into here as we get out towards the weekend. So Thursday's warm up will likely extend, I think, into Friday, but cloud cover during that period and also possible showers or thunderstorms, I think, will restrain the temperatures Friday, probably in the low 80s. And then I'm hoping that we'll dry out again Saturday and Sunday with temperatures holding again in the low 80s those 2 days. I will not have an update, by the way, on the Wednesday evening news this week since I will be off this week. I'll also be off next Monday if I can wrangle Charles Bush, our summer weather intern, to come in and do the weather those 2 times. I will do so. Otherwise, I'll be back in the following week.
1: Thank you so much.
0: Oh, thank you.

That last track was Give the People What They Want by the OJs. Before that, we had Seize the Time by Elaine Brown, one of the members of the Black Panther Party. That came out in 1969. And before that, we had Ella's Song by Sweet Honey in the Rock. This next track is My People Hold On by Eddie Kendricks.

Band, some great selections by Caroline, including that last one, My People Hold On by Eddie Kendricks. Just great deep cut from the early 70s, and that's what we do in Global Revolutions. We just look through the whole catalog of songs and see what fits the moment and what other things we can bring back to you from just, I don't know, we play like 120 years of music in this show, maybe some older stuff, but that's kind of what we do, and we like to play songs with social and political content, so that's what we're going to continue to do. But usually at this time of the morning on this and other shows, we let you know what kind of folk international music you can enjoy right around this area of the state, so stay tuned for that.

Hey, whoa, this is way too hot. Let's dial that down back a little bit so it's a little bit more in tune with a good radio experience. Thanks, Sir Caroline, for pointing out things that elude me on all the different volume knobs that are here in the studio. And yeah, to let you know, as we usually do, what's happening around town, David Landa will be playing his family slash kids show over at the Harmony Bar and Grill, as he usually does Mondays at 5:30. And then we have also the first Bluegrass Jam of the week happening Mondays at 7 p.m. at the Muska Lounge and Sporting Club. And just does my heart good to know that there's a Brazilian Choro Jam, which is happening on the fourth Tuesday of the month, Tuesday like this week, 6 p.m. at Musso in Winnebago. And that's looking at an urban music that has, of course, mixes of European classical music and African rhythms. It's a cousin of New Orleans-style jazz, and it has guitar, woodwinds, brass, mandolin, the cavaquinha, which is the four-string guitar that's similar to ukulele and Brazilian music. So yeah, a lot of interesting stuff, and there's a choro jam. Who knew? Brazilian choro tomorrow at 6 o'clock at the Winnebago. Or at Musso on Winnebago Street. Whoops. Big Tooth is playing some Americana jammy music over at the Harmony Bar and Grill tomorrow at 6:30. And then, of course, the second Bluegrass Jam of the week over at the Goodman Community Center Brassworks. And since it is the fourth Tuesday of the month, there's a beginner jam at 7 p.m. And there will be some instruction happening there. So that's happening tomorrow at the Goodman Community Center. More bluegrass. The Mariachi Monarcas de Milwaukee will be playing over at Olbrich Gardens. So that's going to be a performance. It's going to be happening outdoors. It's a wonderful concert venue and opportunity to have a mariachi music with the idea of the monarchs, this migrating insect that goes all the way over North America. So that's happening tomorrow at Olbrich Gardens, 7 p.m. Slipjig does their thing, as they usually do, on Tuesdays, and this is happening over at the Malt House, 7 p.m. on East Washington on Tuesday. Going into the third Bluegrass Jam of the week, that's how we start our Wednesday announcement, because this is an early Bluegrass Jam happening at 1 p.m. at the Harmony Bar and Grill. Carlo the Acoustic Man will be playing at the Hop Garden Brewing and Tap Room this Wednesday at 5 p.m. David Hecht will be over at the Palette Bar and Grill, or Palette, over on 901 East Washington Avenue. Every Wednesday, there's free music over at Palette, and this time it's David Heck doing some acoustic music. Matt Cougar's Trouble will be playing over at the Octopi Brewing Company, and it's acoustic group with all the good things like guitar, mandolin, double bass, and dobro. So that's happening 5:30, Matt Cougar's Trouble at Octopi Brewing on Wednesday. Bam is playing at the Green Room Public House on Atwood Avenue at 6 p.m. Wednesday. The West Texas Exiles, they're over at the Burr Oak, also Wednesday at 8 p.m. The Fred Cantu Latin Quartet will be playing at Lucille Wednesday at 8:30 p.m. A guy from Paoli and the Better Together Band will be playing at the Hop Garden Brewing and Tap Room in Evansville. This is Thursday at 5 p.m. Corey Matthew Hart is playing also at said Hop Garden, so I would check the listings for that because maybe they're playing on the same bill. Who knows? Oh no, in Belleville, so the Hop Garden in Belleville, so just keep these things separated. Just Merrill and the Girl are playing in Quivis Grove at 5 p.m. on Thursday. Gin Mill Hollow is going to be doing their thing over at the High Noon Saloon, 5:30 on Thursday evening. And the usual Castaneda Latin Jazz Band, a staple of the Cardinal Bar and of Madison Music, they're doing their happy hour show at the Cardinal Bar on Thursday. And Bloodroots, a folk Americana trio, will be playing songs of female songwriters and just a take on bluegrass. You can see that over at the Mansion Hill Inn, 6:30 this Thursday on Pinckney Street. So plenty of music to enjoy out there. If you have any events that we missed, you can certainly contact the station, 608-256-2001, and we'll continue on with more music

0: And we all continue to feel the momentous effects of the shooting of Corey Reese by a Madison police officer and the strong emotions that come up from that. Also, the diversity and creativity of tactics that protesters have taken on. I was present at the State Street action that happened on Saturday, where people did the unimaginable. They protested by driving cars over State Street, unimaginable, and it's a bit of an iron, a bit of a, yeah. I think a lot of times the tactics of protest are become so conventional that when something like that happens, it just opens up the imagination. And there was plenty of chanting and music, so I'll start with a couple of clips of audio that I recorded on State Street on Saturday night, and then we'll go into music that has to deal with police violence and community resilience and the path forward. So here we go from some of the sounds on State Street this past Saturday.
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And we leave you with four words. Not in my city. Not in my city will we allow racism to exist. Not in my city will we allow the pestilence of hatred to run rampant in our streets. Not in my city. Not in my city.

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We continue this set of music just in conjunction with what's happening on the streets of Madison, the protests, the senseless murder of Corey Reese on the streets of Madison, and the people who are demanding justice.

And a lot of songs speaking to a lot of emotions that are happening around what has happened with the killing of Corey Ruiz on Willie Street by Madison police. Started with some audio from the protest on Saturday where cars flooded State Street and people blocked bars and tried to disrupt life as usual. The first was B. Dolan featuring Jasiri X, Toki Raid, and Buddy Peace filmed The Police from their album The House of Bees Collection on Four Finger Distro. Then after that, it was Honey Brandy doing Not in Our City from an album called Dean Forest Brook, and that's a song that incorporates audio from Pastor and Dr. Keith Anderson's presentation to the Lynchburg City Council on June 23rd, addressing systemic racism that is still sadly relevant in 2026. Then over to San Francisco with La Doña doing Chupa Rosa featuring Victor Murillo, and that's a song clamoring for justice in the killing of Sean Monterosa by police in the Bay Area. Then after that, it was Shiny Ribs, Name All the Bridges from No More Silence, Volume 2, put out on a compilation called Austin Musicians for Transformative Justice. Then Los Hacheros doing a hard salsa, salsa dura song called Justicia that references the murder of Freddie Gray and Eric Garner and a number of people killed back in 2016 and before. That's from their album Bambuleye on Chula Records. Then it was Pamela Means and the Reparations live at North Fire doing Color of the Skin radio edit on Weary Records. After that, it was Michael Franti doing Same As It Ever Was, Michael Franti and Spearhead, Start Today featuring the Agape Choir, and a single he released in 2014, still very relevant. And ending with Buffalo Nichols, Another Man from a self-released album on Fat Possum Records. And thanks to all the friends and people who've contacted me about the songs and asking questions and wanting to know more about the content and just, yeah, seeing what it is that we're playing today and kind of the tone and everything. So appreciate all of that. And we'll continue on Global Revolutions, going to take things in a slightly or a very different direction, because now we'll be playing some music from Japan, which has become one thing, and also from other places in Eastern Asia, starting with some great surf music from the 1960s with shamisen, Takeshi Terauchi and Blue Janes doing the Yosakoi Bushi.

whoop, whoop.

This recording done at 301 Manju Mahal, Pali Hill, Bombay on February 18, 1979 by the Indian Japanese Musical Society formed by Umewaka Kuniko and Jagdish J. The first venture to mix Japanese shamisen played by Umewaka Kuniko with the Indian rhythm instrument tabla played by Ramesh under the supervision of the Indian music director Jagdish J.

All right, and that was music mostly from Japan and some other tunes, a tune from Thailand, and then that great fusion of Japanese and Indian music. We started with Takeshi Terauchi and Blue Jeans surf music with a shamisen from a 1960s recording called Let's Go Elekibushi, re-released on Sound Fuji Records just last year. We heard the Yosakoi Bushi, then some Japanese cumbia with the Minyo Crusaders, Aizu Bandaizen live at Legis Hu, and that came out in 2021 on Mais Discos. Then a brand new release from Ramon Nakanishi, Kuroishi Yosare, featuring Suzume no Tears from his new release on Doyasa Records, Till the Ravens Rise at Dawn. Then over to Thailand for the third album by Kun Narin, and we heard that hypnotic music. It's called Poet Wong Part 1 on Innovative Leisure Records. And then we ended with that great amalgamation of Indian and Japanese music. It was Kuniko Umewaka and doing the Akita Nigatabushi Akitaten Minyo from Bye Bye Kyoyuku Mama Akita Nagabushi single, came out in 1980 on King Records. And we have some more time to go here on Global Revolution, so let's bring you some great music from all over the world. And to let you know that coming up on A Public Affair, it will be an update on the UK Labour Party with David Jameson, and it's hosted by Adrian Pegac and Pete Ramon. So stay tuned for great coverage of international politics, something you can hear only on WRT. Continue with some music from different corners of the Latin sphere, starting with Bamboleo.

And that brings us to the end of another edition of Global Revolutions. Thanks for tuning in, and thanks for all your comments and texts and calls regarding the music that I played, trying to make sense of the murder of Corey Ruiz. There's still probably going to be a lot of action out there, so stay safe, stay informed, and strive for justice, or whatever it is that we are trying to do. 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Stay tuned, because A Public Affair is hosted by Adrian Pagak and Pete Ramond, and they're doing an update on the UK Labour Party with David Jameson, so some great discussion coming up soon. This last set was music from different corners of Latin America, starting in Cuba with Bamboleo doing a song called Caramelo con Picante, came out in 2015. Then some great crate digging by Analog Africa, a re-release of Peruvian music, Psychedelic Cumbia, from the 60s and 70s. Ranil y su Conjunto Tropical doing Galaxia Tropical. After that, some more electronica pop from Bolivia, Timpana doing Jovi from her Guandena album on Primavera Anónima. Then another vintage tune with Cortijo y su Combo, Yo No Soy Vago, music from Puerto Rico, Volume 2 on Ansonia Records. And then ending with Rumbo Tumba from Argentina doing Canto Ruego from their Cordillera Latiendo album that came out last year. Stay tuned for great things here on WRT. Stay safe and stay hydrated.

0: here are some international headlines from WORT's Worldview.
1: The Geophysical Institute of Peru reported that two earthquakes struck southwestern Peru last Saturday. The first earthquake was of a 5.1 magnitude and the second a 3.7 magnitude. Earthquakes in the region are caused by shifting tectonic plates. Annually, about 400 earthquakes hit the country. The earthquakes caused significant damage in Peru's Chupaca province. 6 civilians were killed and more than 30 injured. According to the head of Peru's National Civil Defense Institute, 300 people are currently living in tents. Peruvian authorities are afraid that more victims are still stuck in the rubble. In this region of Peru, the buildings are built with clay and wood. The head of the local defense office said that this is what caused 66 houses to be destroyed. The earthquakes also damaged a 16th century church and cut off the electricity. According to the head of Peru's Geophysical Institute, the earthquakes were the biggest to hit Peru's mountainous region since 1969.
2: The head of the Palestinian police force in northern Gaza was assassinated in an Israeli airstrike yesterday. The Israeli occupation army stated that the victim was part of, quote, Hamas's military wing, unquote, while Gaza authorities condemned the targeting of civil police forces. The Palestinian Interior Ministry accused Israel of intentionally attacking the Palestinian police to cause chaos in Gaza. He noted that 53 police have been killed by Israel in these targeted attacks since the ceasefire last October. The ministry insists that the police force is a, quote, civilian institution protected by international law, unquote. Concurrently, Israel intensified airstrikes across Gaza, resulting in additional civilian casualties and injuries, with reports of at least 20 people wounded by gunfire. Since the ceasefire, more than 1,180 Palestinians, predominantly civilians, have been killed, while 4 Israeli soldiers have died in the same period.
1: During a press conference in the Syrian capital, Damascus, as part of a 3-day visit that began today, UN Secretary General Antonio Guterres announced his intention to submit a detailed report to the Security Council at the end of the month regarding Israeli violations in Syria, reiterating his rejection of any infringement upon Syrian sovereignty. This marks the first visit by a UN Secretary General to Syria since Ban Ki-moon's visit in 2009, and it is taking place during a transitional period following the fall of Bashar al-Assad's regime in December 2024. Assad had ruled the country since 2000 following the passing of his father, Hafez al-Assad, who had held power from 1971 to 2000. Guterres emphasized that Israel's violations of Syria's sovereignty and territorial integrity are unacceptable and called on Israel to adhere to the 1974 Disengagement of Forces Agreement. Israeli Prime Minister Benjamin Netanyahu had declared that the 1974 Disengagement Agreement had collapsed during the fall of the deposed Bashar al-Assad regime. Netanyahu deployed Israeli forces into the Syrian buffer zone, grabbed additional Syrian land well into the Damascus suburbs, and bombed what Israel claims are Iranian-Syrian support operations. The UN repeatedly called for Israel to abide by the agreement and respect Syrian sovereignty and to halt all deadly attacks. Nicaraguan President Daniel Ortega announced at a celebration of the 47th anniversary of the 1979 Sandinista Revolution last Sunday that, quote, there won't be any more elections, unquote. The announcement calls into question the November 2027 presidential elections. Will the election be held or will he run unopposed? Ortega has been president since 2007 and was previously president between 1984 and 1990. He first rose to power in the late 1970s while he was the leader of the Sandinistas, a paramilitary group that overthrew the 46-year-old dictatorship led by the Somoza family. The Somozas were backed by the U.S., both financially and militarily, because of their anti-communist position. In his speech on television last Sunday, he told viewers, quote, there won't be any more parties put in place by the Yankees, unquote, referring to U.S. support of the Somoza family and its anti-Sandinista group, the Contras. For more international news, tune into Worldview on Sundays at 5 p.m. here on WORT.
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0: has never heard before. Good afternoon and welcome to A Public Affair. I'm Pete Remand.
1: And I'm Adrian Pagic.
0: On today's show, we're going to discuss British politics. The United Kingdom has a new Prime Minister, its seventh in the last 10 years. Last Monday, Andy Burnham moved into No. 10 Downing Street after Keir Starmer resigned just 2 years after leading the Labour Party to victory in a general election. Burnham says he will transform Britain's economy, promising a circuit breaker. But he inherits the same problems that broke his predecessor's regime. A punishing cost of living crisis, wars in Ukraine and the Middle East, a surging populist right led by Nigel Farage, and Britain's unsettled relationships with both Europe and the United States.
1: To make sense of the revolving door at No. 10 and what it means for Britain, for Europe, and for the so-called special relationship with America, we're joined by David Jamieson, a Glasgow-based political journalist and co-editor of Contour, a Scottish current affairs website. David, welcome to the show.
2: It's great to be on. Thank you. It's a privilege to be speaking to the good people of Wisconsin.
1: Thank you. It was just about 2 years ago that the Labour Party won a general election with Keir Starmer as their prime minister. It was a decisive victory and the Labour Party's best showing since 2001. And it

0: the answer is sort of everything and nothing went wrong with Starmer. There was no one definitive issue that tore him down. There were a number of scandals, perhaps most notably his appointment of Lord Mandelson as US ambassador. He was caught up in the scandals in the United States that people will presumably know about. And there were also a number of policy missteps. He cut back on parts of the welfare state, making himself very unpopular within his own party and his own electoral base. But no one of these things was a sort of silver bullet that killed him off. It was just a general attrition and a general lack of support that permeated the country. He was just broadly unliked by practically every part of the electorate, left, right, centre, indifferent. And you're right as well to say that this is a kind of very different scenario to one that would play out in the United States. For people who don't perhaps know, the British political system isn't presidential. It's not Republican in that way. Our head of state is the king. And the parliament is comprised of relatively centralized political parties. And it's the parliamentary party. So it's the people elected to parliament who choose the party leader. And the party leader becomes the Prime Minister. So having been chosen by his Labour Party MPs, Keir Starmer could be unchosen by them, and they chose Burnham instead. And the last point to make about those constitutional differences between Britain and the United States is, because you said, you know, he won in a landslide. He did. But that can be misleading in British political terms because we have a system called first past the post. And what that means is you can actually get a relatively weak popular vote, but still, you know, absolutely romp to power in an election. And that's what Starmer did. He won a lot of seats, but on quite a low vote. So he had a relatively weak support base in the country from the very off.
1: So let's move on to Andy Burnham, who's replaced Starmer as Prime Minister. Polling experts have pointed out that no midterm Prime Minister has ever entered number 10 with his party rating this low. One thing about Starmer is that he took on the left of the Labour Party. Many consider Burnham to be on the soft left of the Labour Party. How would you describe his politics? What's his agenda? And does he need his own election to secure an effective mandate?
0: Yeah, so Keir Starmer, I mean, his notable achievement in politics, clearly it's not being Prime Minister. He's out after 2 years having achieved nothing. But what he did achieve was a massive purge of his own party. So he threw out all the Corbyn supporters. The Labour Party has lost tens of thousands, often of its best activists, actually, its most active activists. And of course, Corbyn himself was kicked out of the Labour Party. And in British political terms, this is extremely unusual. Corbyn is the first Labour Party leader to have been kicked out through a purge. So that was really kind of Starmer's political meaning, and it's probably what he'll be remembered for in history. Now, you've got the Corbynites on the left. You've got Starmer, you know, he had supporters in the so-called soft left and also on the right of the party. Burnham is much more a creature of what is sometimes referred to as the soft left. So that's kind of between the left and right wings of the party. But I think overall, you would need to say that Burnham was a representative of that same kind of post-purge regime in the Labour Party. I don't think he is legitimately part of the left. It should be said, many years ago, he was part of Tony Blair's sort of new Labour faction in the Labour Party. So he's could be broadly said to be part of the right of the party. At least that's where he comes from. He's since then been mayor of Manchester, where he's distinguished himself through sort of soft social democratic policies. For example, taking public control of the bus system in Manchester. And he's rebuilt his image as someone very much firmly on the kind of the centre-left of the Labour Party. And during his campaigning to become Labour Party leader, he's made much of, you know, one of his key talking points has been, we've been going wrong for four decades. And what he's referring to there is all the way back to the Thatcher era, that Britain's been heading in the wrong direction ever since the liberal reforms of the Thatcher era, that is neoliberal reforms of the Thatcher era, privatisation, selling off council housing, and a sort of general liberalisation

0: and deregulation of the economy. What's interesting about that claim, by the way, is, I mean, some people on the left are saying this is proof that Andy Burnham is one of our people. You know, he's a proper old Labour, old kind of social democratic type figure. But that attack on neoliberalism actually has a very broad appeal now in British society. It would be quite uncontroversial amongst right-wing voters. At least many right-wing voters, and certainly kind of working class and lower middle class voters on the right, that deindustrialisation, privatisation, the sell-off of council housing and the failure to build council housing, that these things have been disastrous for Britain. And another part of Burnham's appeal is to so-called devolution, so decentralising politics in British society. And that dovetails with the anti-Thatcherism thing, because one of the consequences of deregulation, of privatisation, and especially deindustrialisation, has been that London and the southeast of the country has become very wealthy in recent decades, large parts of it anyway, whereas much of the rest of the country, the Midlands of England, the north of England, Wales, Scotland, have lost their industries. And nothing has ever really taken their place. And as a consequence, there's a great deal of sort of regional inequality which has developed across the UK. And that this has become a real source of popular anger, again, not just on the left, but on the right. And it's on the right, for example, Reform, the kind of insurgent populist right-wing party, they are taking a lot of support in many of those deindustrialized areas, as are the nationalist parties in Wales and Scotland, as are to a more limited extent the Greens in some parts of the country. So Labour is seeing its historic voter base disintegrating because of these twin pressures of neoliberalism and regional inequality. So Burnham's very much coming in saying he's going to deal with these problems, but he has severe limitations in this. The British economy is very weak. State finances are very weak, as the right are constantly, you know, in the press and so on, are constantly reminding them. It also should be said that, as I say, the attacks on neoliberalism are strangely uncontroversial now, and relatively uncontroversial in British politics, as is the stuff about devolution. So pretty much every government in Britain in recent years has said that they're going to devolve more power down to local areas. Every government has said that there's a problem with regional underdevelopment. Boris Johnson made much of this, before him another Conservative Prime Minister, David Cameron. So it remains to be seen how experimental the Burnham administration will be. But at the moment, the language is actually not greatly dissimilar to what we've had from various Tory and Labour prime ministers in Britain in recent years.
1: David, you mentioned New Labour in the top of your answer there. And I was hoping if you could flesh that out more for our listeners. When I think about New Labour, I do think, of course, about Tony Blair, but I also think about his counterpart here in the US, Bill Clinton, which in some ways was an extension of this neoliberal ruling perspective that you mentioned before. So can you kind of tease that out more for us?
0: Yeah, so just as Thatcher had a partner in the United States, Ronald Reagan, during the 1990s, the Labour Party actually sent delegations to the United States to learn from Bill Clinton, to learn from the direction he was taking the Democratic Party. And they brought back to Britain not just the kind of ethos of kind of 90s optimism that was around in the United States in those days, but also ideas about, you know, we need to cement the fundamental platform of politics brought in by the Reagan and Thatcher years. So to take the party in a more kind of pro-market direction, more economically liberal, and so on. Tony Blair, it must be said, was a very, very charismatic figure. I mean, maybe American audiences would only have seen him during his support for the Iraq War, where he became a staunch ally of George W. Bush. But in a British political context, he really was someone who shook politics up, swept the Conservatives out of power in a landslide election, a real landslide election, not like Starmer's, in 1997, and really did feel like a kind of very new force in politics. And in those days, I mean, you know, Burnham was a fairly junior figure in the politics of those days. But as I've heard people say about him, you know, if you wanted to be anyone in politics in the Labour Party in those days, you were a New Labour. It seemed for a while like an unstoppable force. It was unwound by a few things, probably chief among them the Iraq War. The Iraq War hold New Labour under the waterline and destroyed its moral credibility. But also, New Labour steadily alienated its traditional working class support on a broad range of issues. The Labour government, for example, built even fewer council homes than the Thatcher governments did. So in some ways, it went even further in the kind of liberal economic revolution. In other ways, it tried to kind of heal some of the damage that had been done by the Conservatives by starving the public realm of funds and so on. But overall, it disappointed its working class base. And Labour has never really recovered its working class base ever since.
1: David,
0: the process is...
1: To what extent, I'm curious to what extent the reliance or the elevation of technical expertise within the New Labour coalition, both in the UK and the US, was responsible for, or at least shared a part of the responsibility for driving working class voters elsewhere.
0: Yeah, I think there's a degree to which that's the case. I mean, certainly, as with these processes all over the world, there was increasingly this idea, and Tony Blair was a big fan of it, the old politics of social class is finished. We don't really have politics anymore. What we have is governance. What we have is administration, right? And who better to do that than technical experts? Since the old ideologies are dead, since you don't need socialism and capitalism and all this kind of stuff now, why not just have a bunch of kind of scientific managers come in and take over various portfolios? And also what happened in this period is a process that's called in Britain quangoization, which is that important parts of administration were kicked out to kind of non-public bodies, again, of experts who would oversee various parts of public life, quite often a bit disastrously. At the same time, lots of public institutions were partially farmed out to the market. So you got things in Britain called like public-private partnerships. And this would mean that basic public utilities would be handled by, often built by, private companies with some degree of public oversight and crucially, you know, with public money, public investment and so on. So yes, there was that general... as there was with Thatcher and Reagan and so on, a general hostility to democratic politics, a general hostility to the idea that you required a distinctive public political realm. You know, why can't the market? The market's a non-ideological actor. It can just come in and do all this stuff. Experts who simply know their field, they can come in and do this. And at the same time, this was an international process as well. So the New Labour were very fond of the European Union, right? We can also send political party power abroad. Why not have much more coordination with politicians from across Europe, from across the world, and so on? So in many ways, New Labour exemplified this mood in politics at the turn of the century.
2: So Burnham has proposed a new economic model, rhetorically, but at the same time, he's clearly trying not to spook the markets. And there was a lot of discussion about Burnham's cabinet appointments, particularly around Chancellor of the Exchequer. It feels like perhaps something of a proxy war was fought there. Initially, there was speculation that he would choose Ed Miliband, son of the famous Marxist state theorist Ralph Miliband, although notably not quite as radical as him. But Miliband was nevertheless considered the most left-wing choice. But his environmentalism apparently spooked both the markets and the Labour Party. So instead he appointed John Healey, which was something of a shock. David, when Healey delivers his first budget, what should we be watching out for? Is this going to be a circuit breaker? Is that a genuine break from market orthodoxy or just rhetoric? And tell us about who Burnham has appointed and what that tells us about how he's going to govern.
0: So John Healey is another old New Labour hand, and he's someone who in recent months in particular has been increasingly associated with the arms lobby in Britain, basically. There's a growing tide from military figures, from British military intelligence, from the intelligence services, who are more and more on British television screens, by the way, which is historically kind of an un-British thing, right? We're seeing more and more people from, you might call it, the deep state in our media, demanding higher and higher spending on arms, on defence, and so on. And Healey has been very much a leading figure in that lobby. So he was one of the people who finally, I mean, once Starmerism was already on its knees, he helped detonate it by resigning from Starmer's government, complaining that there was not enough money going towards defence. He was at that point the defence minister. So the fact that he rapidly, I mean, within about a month, in fact, it's just like a day over a month or something, he went from resigning from Starmer's government to joining the second most important post in the Burnham administration, strongly suggests there was a degree of coordination at play there, and also that Burnham is very firmly on board with the arms lobby, and everything that he and his ministers have said since strongly suggests that. So the thing to watch really is to what extent are we going to see the welfare budget liquidated into arms spending? And just today, in fact, Andy Burnham has come out and said, we're spending far too much on welfare. We need to compel young people to work to reduce the welfare bill. And everyone suspects that that money will be going towards defence, which, apart from anything else, it's a problem because Burnham is pinning this idea of reindustrialisation. I mean, as I said, deindustrialisation is a huge scar in British society. And he's saying he's going to reindustrialise British society through arms investment. The problem with this is any economic study will tell you the arms industry is not particularly good at producing jobs. It's a very high-tech end of manufacturing. It tends to employ relatively few, very highly skilled workers. That's a trajectory which is not going to lessen with things like AI, for example. And so the money being taken away from energy, from roads, from basic infrastructure, these are industries that tend to produce much more jobs. So the idea that this is going to reindustrialize the country just doesn't make a great deal of sense. So I think the welfare bill will be something to watch. I think that the arms bill is something to watch. Burnham is also claiming he's going to reform social care, which is another staggering failure of British state policy and planning in recent years that no politician has been able to solve. It remains to be seen how he's going to do that. But the pressure in the press is already, fine, yeah, sort out social care, just don't spend any state money on it. Just don't tax, don't borrow from international markets, with the implication being it's fine for you to do this so long as it's done basically through the private sector. And there's no sound way to do that, to create a care system in that way. So I think it will be interesting to see how Burnham tries to square those various circles. But the signs, I would suggest, are not particularly good.
1: We're discussing the current state of UK politics, what to expect from the government of Andy Burnham, the newest Labour Prime Minister in the UK, and what it might mean for its relationship with the US. If you have a question or a thought, please give us a call here at 608-256-2001. David, to continue with our current train of thought, the mention of vast military spending. I'm curious if the pressures upon the Burnham government to appoint the likes of Healey are a sop of some kind to the right wing of British politics. Why or why not? What is actually driving him to pursue that as a potential solution to some of the fiscal and political crises afoot in the UK?
0: The arms lobby is actually very broadly based, and it's quite an interesting phenomenon because you can debate exactly what's going on there. So not only was Ed Miliband opposed as Chancellor by a kind of broad lobby of capitalist interests, the big energy companies, the arms companies would obviously rather have someone like John Healey. Ed Miliband was also very forcefully opposed from across the water by Donald Trump and the Trump administration. I would say, by the way, it's quite unusual in British politics for a US, I mean, the US foreign policy dominates British foreign policy, right? But it's unusual for it to be out in the open like this, and for the US government to openly lobby the British government and say, you must not have this man as your chancellor, right? It has to be someone else, someone we approve of, right? I mean, this is a massive degree of interference in British politics by the United States, quite unprecedented. And it should also be said that Ed Miliband was lobbied against also by some trade union leaders. And so a very broad element of people who want various things from the new economic dispensation. But I should say as well, the US administration was not happy that Ed Miliband was made foreign secretary. Ed Miliband's probably his fine, I mean, I don't really believe in his left-wing political credentials, but perhaps his finest moment was in responding to popular sentiment against the bombing of Syria, which, and we're talking way back in, I think, 2012 or something there. And if people remember that, Obama pulled back from bombing as well at that point, and the British, and the vote that went against then British Prime Minister David Cameron, led by Ed Miliband in the House of Commons, was a factor in Obama deciding not to bomb Syria. So he actually somehow managed to reverse the roles in Atlantic politics in that period. However, Ed Miliband, it's expected he will be kept on a very short leash by Andy Burnham. It's not expected that he will just be kind of sallying forth on the foreign policy front. In the end, foreign secretary is very subordinated to prime minister in British politics. So, as I say, it's not really the kind of arms lobby. The British military itself, which again, as I say, is all over the media, they're very much in the ascendant, and they are backed by the Americans. Now, there is an ambiguity about what's going on here, because if you listen to some people, Britain is trying to join a kind of quasi-independent European military alliance to balance the United States. I find that a bit dubious, to be honest. Remember, the United States is constantly lobbying all its European allies to have higher arms spending. Trump's constant complaint is that the US is taking up too much of the slack when it comes to the NATO military alliance. European partners should be taking on more. I think this is more appeasement of that than it is the development of a genuine independent military alternative. But perhaps the attitude is sooner or later the wheels are going to come off the Atlantic alliance. And at that point, we need to have built up a degree of capacity for ourselves. So maybe that's part of the outlook here. Nonetheless, whatever the kind of system of incentives in play, it means a much more militarized Europe with a starved welfare system and an enormous transfer of wealth from public need to the arms industries.
2: David, let's move on to talking about the Labour left. It's easy to forget that only a few years ago, it was in the ascendancy. Jeremy Corbyn was leader of the party, and he came within only a few points of Downing Street in 2017. But today, as you said, he's been expelled from the Labour Party, and his attempt to build a new party, Wizarat Sultana, has been troubled, to say the least. At his founding conference last November, members narrowly voted to drop both Corbyn and Sultana as leaders in favour of a member-led collective, and the two ended up running rival slates amid public feuding. Meanwhile, the energy to Labour's left seems to be flowing into Zach Polansky's Green Party, who just posted their best ever London results and won two borough mayoralties. David, what's happened to the Labour left? Is its future inside the party under a soft left prime minister, or outside it with the Greens, or somewhere else? And at a moment when, in the US, Democratic socialists are winning inside the Democratic Party, Zoran Mamdani being exhibit A, what lessons does the Corbyn saga hold for insurgents here in the United States?
0: Yeah, it's an interesting question. So I'll take those three different kind of avenues for left-wing politics in turn. First of all, the Labour left, I think, is frozen by the waves of purges that have swept through the party since Starmer came to office. Notably, Burnham said that he was putting aside all the old factionalism and everyone in the Labour family, you know, would join his government. Not a single member of the Socialist Campaign Group, which is the sort of faintly Corbynite part of the party, and was given any responsibility in the party. So they're very much still frozen out. And there's little life on the left wing of the Labour Party at this point. There are a few, there are a smattering of socialist MPs, but they've been very severely reduced and kind of trapped in their factional corner of the party. Corbyn probably never wanted to leave the Labour Party. He held on by his fingernails to the very last minute and was eventually forced out, and then went on to win his traditional seat in North London at the last general election. But the Labour Party has a very distinctive left-wing tradition where its members of parliament and its activists often, you know, they think there's no life politically outside the Labour Party. They're very committed to it. Corbyn is a member of the Labour Party of decades, right? I mean, he's now in his 70s. I think he's been a member since his teenage years. And a bit like Morgan Freeman in Shawshank Redemption, you know, he was probably like institutionalized. Once he was forced out of the Labour Party, he didn't really know what to do. And you can sort of forgive him that on a level. He's never been someone who's had to construct an organization. The organization was always there. And you know, Labour supplied the kind of ideological reference points, its tradition, very insular and so on. And he was kind of cast out into the wilderness and didn't really know what to do. I suspect he never wanted to lead the vehicle that became called Your Party. But he was pressured into it by people around him because he was the only figure with the kind of brand identity who could forge a national political force outside the Labour Party. And he attracted a lot of people. He attracted 800,000 people in Britain signed up for the Your Party process. You know, from a population of something like 70 million people, 800,000 is a lot. Right, for people who were interested in the project, that critical mass quickly frittered away amid a great deal of infighting, a complete lack of strategy, a complete lack of vision for what the organisation was going to be, and there were many people who authored that collapse. But I have to say, I think at the heart of it, if there's a figure who's nationally associated with it, who doesn't seem to want to lead it, doesn't seem to want it to be a political party, it's just sort of going nowhere, really. That leaves the Greens, who have kind of picked up some of the slack from the failure of Your Party. And it's hard to say how they're going to weather the Burnham leadership of the country. The polls suggest they've slackened off a bit in their appeal, and that Burnham has perhaps swept up some of that support. His great claim ahead of the next election is going to be that he and he alone can stop a reform government, can stop Nigel Farage becoming prime minister. And that is going to exert a certain gravitational pull on left-wing voters. Nonetheless, I suspect the Greens do have a bit of a future, not least amongst young people whose distaste for Labour after their support for the Gaza genocide, for example, is now, I think, quite consolidated. It's going to be very difficult for Labour to reconnect with parts of the electorate. And the Greens could be well positioned to pick up on that. The Greens themselves, they do have some difficulty in connecting with popular anger against Labour. They have some of the sort of cultural hang-ups that parts of the left have and some of the difficulties in breaking through into working class areas of support. Nonetheless, they probably already have enough momentum that they can be a challenge on Labour's left flank for the foreseeable future. The big difference, I suppose, between here and the United States, and I understand that there's a serious democratic socialist challenger in Wisconsin to be governor, and that this is one of several prospects across the country in the wake of the Mamdani victory in New York. And I suspect that people in Britain will be watching those results, especially if it looks like there's a kind of Mamdani-esque tendency developing within the Democratic Party. I suppose the difference is it's in a sort of party structure, the constitutional structure. So the Democrats, as I understand it, in the United States, are kind of a looser alliance, whereas in Britain, as I say, there are now, I mean, the Labour Party is a ludicrously centralised, you know, controlled, quite authoritarian and heavily purged political party, where members have really, by this point, very few rights and can be kicked out over not very much at all. So it's difficult for the left to organise here. And it's that partly that has compelled, I mean, thousands of Labour's left-wing activists have joined the Greens. And so it's probably the case that the biggest challenges to Labour will come from without in the coming period.
2: That's absolutely fascinating, David. Thanks so much. Also, I have heard Jeremy Corbyn compared to various fictional characters over the years. Santa Claus. J.K. Rowling famously got very upset when some young activists said that Corbyn was like Dumbledore. But I've never heard him referred compared to Morgan Freeman. So that is a new one, and I very much enjoyed that. But I just wanted to ask, given the experience in the UK of what the left faced after Corbyn was elected, from both the right-wing media, from the right-wing in political terms, and also from the centre of his own party, what do you think American listeners could learn from that reaction about what is going on here in relation to how the Democratic Party is treating Democratic Socialist candidates? There has been certainly a lot of discussion of the establishment attempting to freeze out the left of the party. Is there lessons that we can draw from the UK about what we can expect in Wisconsin if, on August 12th, Francesca Hong is the Democratic nominee for governor here?
0: Yeah, I have been watching this out the corner of my eye, and it is extremely redolent of the panic that gripped kind of Labour centrists after Corbyn's election as leader in 2015. I mean, there's a guy, something Pacman, he's like a Democratic Party podcaster who I've kind of seen on and off for years in American politics, who has gone overnight from someone who was kind of, you know, a kind of standard progressive to someone who is militantly opposed to the Democratic Socialists. And I've seen a few different kind of pundits in American, like Democratic politicians, suddenly sort of unleashing this kind of Red Scare rhetoric against the DSA. In the United States. It's very similar to the Corbyn stuff. The language is quickly kind of hysterical and kind of McCarthy. And, you know, these people are fanatics who will stop at nothing to nationalize your granny and all this kind of stuff. And also, as ever, it kind of dovetails with this idea that there is something regressive or violent or atavistic about these people. So not only do they want to nationalize everything, they're crypto racists or they're crypto misogynists or something like that. I mean, I suppose that the lessons, I mean, I know you've had a version of this before with Bernie Sanders.
2: Bernie Bros.
0: The Bernie Bros attacks on him. I suspect the reason that there's such sudden hysteria over this is there was a hope that this political tendency had been done away with. Right, it's purely about Bernie Sanders. So when he's kind of no longer standing to be president, then the whole thing's over. And what we're learning both sides of the Atlantic is this is a permanent political tendency. So even when it was driven out of the Labour Party in Britain, it just joins the, you know, it first tries to form its own party, and then it just joins another party, right? Like you can, it's a bit like whack-a-mole. You can strike at it, you know, as often as you like. It's just going to pop up again because it represents a real element of the population. Right, there is a kind of socialist consciousness developing, particularly amongst younger people, but other groups of people as well, which is kind of irrepressible because it's real and because it represents a significant proportion of the country. And so I think that's what's driving fear now with this kind of second wave of DSA victories in the Democratic Party. The only kind of advice I would give, and by now I think it's well established and well trodden, is never give ground. You just never, ever, ever give ground. As was presumably the case with times in the Barney movement, the Corbyn movement, particularly from kind of 2018, 2019 onwards, made a series of concessions to those attacking it on the question of, you know, Corbyn, like everyone who's a supporter of Palestinian rights, has at some time been called an anti-Semite. There was too much conciliation given to those lines of attack. But most damagingly, Corbyn eventually, after much pressure, endorsed a so-called second vote on EU membership, right? And this was used to undermine him in the 2019 elections. My only advice would be to everyone on the left of the Democratic Party is don't give ground and establish your own independent political program and stick to it. Because I think voters in this kind of populist mood that we have in politics now, they want to see authenticity. They want to see that you are independent of the wider political system, that you will advance policies and attitudes based on your own conviction and the convictions of your own supporters. They don't want to see yet more machine cookie cutter politicians who will ultimately bend the knee to whatever that machine wants. Voters will see that, of whatever hue, right, left, whoever, will see that and ultimately conclude there's no more point having this person in than someone from the traditional party establishment. And so it's sort of kryptonite to accept those attacks. If those attacks are guarded against, they eventually just die down. There's nothing that they can do except if you give in. I mean, I think that is a conclusion that many people have drawn.
1: If you're just joining us, you're listening to A Public Affair here on WORT. My name is Adrian Pajic.
2: And my name is Pete Remand.
1: And this hour, we're talking about UK politics with David Jamieson, political commentator and co-editor of Contour. David, we've been spending the last few minutes talking about left-wing politics in the UK, and I'd like us to turn back to the insurgent far right, with whom Burnham will have to contend. The Reform Party has made breakthroughs in many areas of late and has won working class voters in Britain's former industrial heartlands. Can you tell us more about the Trumpian insurgency in UK politics today and where it looks like it might be headed?
0: Yeah, it's a funny one, Reform, because in many ways, Nigel Farage, the leader of the party, is the most recognisable figure in British politics. He's been around a lot longer than most of the mainstream, as it were, politicians, because he was a campaigner in the wilderness for a long time as an opponent of the European Union. He was one of the figures who was most associated with winning the vote to leave the European Union in 2016. He was seen, by the way, for a period as a kind of novelty figure and is now recognised as, whatever else you might want to say about him, a very talented political operator. But part of his project has always been an anti-immigration politics, a kind of British revivalist sort of politics. And he marries that sometimes somewhat uneasily with a really strange series of attitudes on the economy and sort of class questions. So in most of his party manifestos over the years, and he's led three different parties, he simultaneously wants to massively increase public spending and endorse a radicalized version of, sort of Thatcherism. So he's you know, the centrist anti-populist worst nightmare. He's offering everything to everyone. And, you know, his main ideological orientation is it popular? If so, I'll bang that drum. Yeah. And he's completely unashamed and unabashed in doing this. One suspects that should he ever actually take power, the more kind of market liberal, pro-capitalist attitudes will, of course, win out, right, in governance. In the last year or so, Farage has been facing mounting difficulties. I think part of his problem is actually just how long he's been around, and he's struggling to keep up a kind of insurgent political profile, not least because his current party, Reform, has started to cannibalise the old Conservative Party, and they're gobbling up a lot of the old leading figures in the British Conservative Party, including many figures who were in the Boris Johnson administration. And the Boris Johnson administration is very controversial on the hard right of British politics, because his government saw a significant increase in immigration, which many on the hard right and far right refer to as the Boris wave. John's Farage's kind of balancing act may be sort of coming a cropper. He at one and the same time wants to bring in much more mainstream conservative middle class voters, but he also wants to appeal to enraged, embittered, principally working class voters and kind of lower middle class voters in parts of the Midlands and the north of England. And that's a difficult constituency to weld together, and he might actually be coming a cropper on that front. He also faces a personal problem, which is that he's under investigation for having received millions of pounds in donations. I mean, this will sound like nothing in America, where your politicians are all in receipt of huge funds, but in British politics, this stuff is very tightly controlled. And he didn't declare all the monies that he took, is the allegation, and that's why he's under investigation from parliamentary authorities. Now, to preempt that investigation, he's actually returned to the polls in his own seat. So he's called a by-election in his own Clacton seat, which he's expected to win handedly, not least because all the other big parties have boycotted that election. Now, it's a classically clever move by Farage in the sense that, you know, it means that he can seize the narrative in politics again. He can say, I'm being persecuted by the political establishment and so on. He perhaps thought he would rob the kind of thunder from the new Burnham administration. Reform have also lost a series of by-elections, sometimes under embarrassing circumstances. They lost to a working class seat to the Greens, who have this problem, of projecting into a kind of working class voter profile. They lost to Burnham, and again, a very solidly working class seat in the north that they would traditionally target. I think to try and seize the limelight again, he's trying another kind of famous Farage gamble. And in many ways, it's a daring move. In many ways, it's a clever move. But you do wonder if eventually his luck is going to run out. But he's pulled off some incredible political insurgencies in the past. So you can never rule him out, I think. And he's going to be the main opponents of the Labour Party, I think, for Burnham.
2: So we're very used to splits taking place on the left of politics. It's worth pointing out that Farage is also now facing pressure to his right. Could you tell us just very briefly about the fascinating cast of characters outside of Farage involved in the right wing of British politics?
0: Yeah, so it's become quite the universe. There's a guy called Rupert Lowe, who Farage kicked out of his own party and who has set up a party that wants, well, it's kind of vague. Everyone who's against immigration in politics, in British politics, is quite vague, but, you know, it's remigration. So he wants to kick out millions of people from the country. One of the slogans of his movement is like, millions must go. Like, you see this on, you know, online quite a lot, quite a dehumanizing language to use about people. So that's a party to the right of this, of Reform Party. Reform are themselves to the right of the Conservatives. And Restore are starting to pick up, they're starting to appear in the polls. So they took a significant number of votes from Farage in the Burnham by-election that I mentioned in Makerfield. It wasn't enough to have stolen that seat from Reform. Nonetheless, it will be a worry for Reform that they're now losing seats to their right. Out in extra-parliamentary politics, there's also a lot going on. There's a movement called Unite the Kingdom, which is equally deranged in its message. Again, very anti-immigration, very anti-Muslim, led by a man called Tommy Robinson, who is a long-term street thug on the far right in Britain. I mean, it must be said, this is very unusual in the history of British politics. The British political system has traditionally been quite resistant to kind of far-right entrepreneurs. We had a relatively weak fascist movement at a time when many European countries had strong fascist movements in the interwar decades. There were attempts to revive British fascism through the National Front and the British National Party. They fizzled out at a relatively low level, not least because of popular opposition. So where the far right now is in British society today is probably stronger than it's ever been, certainly in living memory. So it's a worrying development. But yeah, there's a real gaggle of freaks developing out there in various protest movements with various conspiracy theories about this or that element that runs the world and is trying to destroy Britain and all the rest of it. And that creates an additional problem for Nigel Farage, which is he's kind of unleashing forces he can't fully control.
1: We're certainly familiar with those similar waters here. David, in our remaining minutes, I wanted to just turn to Scotland for a moment. You were very involved in the movement for Scottish independence, and Keir Starmer, like Boris Johnson and others before him, had not allowed Scotland to hold another referendum. Mm. Burnham seems to be continuing that trend, no? And why? What do you expect in his administration?
0: Yeah, it's an interesting one because, of course, Burnham's touring the country talking about devolution, talking about decentralising power. And then he comes to Scotland, he wouldn't even talk to the press. And he flatly told the First Minister of Scotland, who's just won an election, by the way, a Scottish national election back in May. So he's got a new mandate to pursue independence, told him flatly it's not going to happen. And we are quite used to this by now in Scotland. But it should be said that the Scottish National Party, you know, they should be in a position to exploit that obvious contradiction. You know, you have a prime minister talking about devolving power, and then you have him just flatly ruling out self-determination in Scotland. But the SNP don't seem particularly interested in pursuing independence. And this is a dynamic that you see quite a lot in national independence movements. I mean, to the north of where you are, there's a similar situation in Quebec, where you have quite entrenched national parties that, as it turns out, aren't particularly interested in pursuing independence because it would rock their own apple cart. The Scottish National Party has now been in power in Scotland since 2007. It's been devolution has been very good to them. And there is a suspicion that they're now very comfortable and they don't see a lot of point in torpedoing that position that they've claimed and consolidated in Scottish society by pursuing independence. So for the meantime, that is not a front, a political front that Burnham has to worry about too much, though he's got plenty other threats he has to confront.
2: So few prospects for the breakup of the British state anytime soon.
0: I think so. I mean, it will be interesting to see Britain, you know, and beyond now faces a number of national movements which are quite consolidated. Labour has lost another stronghold in Wales to Plaid Cymru, and also Reform are now the opposition there. In Scotland, as I say, the Labour Party has not been able to win back its position in Scottish society for many, many years now. And let's also remember that there is a strong movement for the reunification of Ireland over the Irish Sea. So, you know, these national questions, I think, aren't going away, are a structural fact in British politics, but they're not live at the moment, I would say, in the sense that there is an imminent possibility of the breakup of the British state.
2: So, David, just before we finish up, I just wanted to ask you a little question about Contour. You are the co-editor. Could you maybe just tell us a little bit about what you're working on, what the project is about, and that sort of thing?
0: Yeah, so we set the website up several years ago now. I think particularly to understand the impasse in Scottish and British politics, because we had a feeling that the theorisations we had of politics in the country weren't really keeping pace with the rapid pace of developments. I mean, the political scene I've just described is unbelievable from the point of view of people like us who remember the British politics of like the 1990s and the early 2000s. It's a transformed picture. And so we have very regular podcasts now that your listeners can sign up to on our Patreon if they'd like to follow British politics, I think from quite an informed and an unusual, perhaps, perspective on all these developments, where we regularly explore and analyze all of these different dynamics. We also hold kind of public forums and so on in Scotland. And our project really is, as I say, to come to grips with these radical changes that we are witnessing and try to understand how you would reconstruct the possibility of a kind of popular socialist politics in that context. That's the kind of objective of what we do.
2: So, listeners, if you're interested in Scottish and British politics, please check out Contr.Scot, where David is the co-editor. Sign up for the free podcasts, and maybe even sign up on Patreon if you like what you hear. Thank you so much for joining us, David. I have been Peter Armand.
1: And I am Adrienne Padgick.
2: And we've been speaking with Contr co-editor David Jameson. Thanks also to our sound engineer, Jeff, our receptionist, Sue, news director, Nate Carlin, and producer, Sarah Gabler. Up next is Madison Bookbeat. 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

0: I'm Max Pringle with these headlines. Hurricane Genevieve has strengthened to a Category 5 storm, the first in the East Pacific region in 2 years. The storm is in the Pacific Ocean southwest of Mexico. The National Hurricane Center in Miami reports it has a maximum sustained winds of 90 miles per hour. Genevieve's center is about 500 miles south-southwest of Manzanillo, moving west to northwest. No coastal watches or warnings are in effect, but swells from the storm are affecting parts of Mexico's southwestern coast. Meanwhile, Hurricane Fausto has weakened to a Category 1 storm. It's moving toward the Hawaiian Islands and could still generate dangerous surf. Mediators say they have made progress in efforts to bring the U.S. and Iran back to negotiations and prevent another all-out war in the Middle East. This comes after a pause in attacks, with neither the U.S. nor Iran reporting any strikes for 3 days. Mediators led by Qatar and Pakistan are working to bridge the gap between Washington and Tehran. Donna Warder has more.
1: After nearly 2 weeks of intensified bombing, the U.S. military has paused its airstrikes on Iran during diplomatic efforts to try to avert a return to an all-out war. A spokesman for the Islamic Republic of Iran Army says on Iranian government TV that Iranian forces also have stopped their attacks, which he says were retaliatory because the U.S. had violated the Memorandum of Understanding. Israeli Prime Minister Benjamin Netanyahu says he'll discuss Iran with President Donald Trump when he's in Washington Monday for the funeral of U.S. Senator Lindsey Graham. But while Israel launched the war alongside the U.S. in February, it's been notably absent from renewed U.S. attacks over Iran's effective closure of the Strait of Hormuz. Donna Warder, Washington.
0: Police in Seattle have arrested a suspect and are searching for another in a mass shooting at a food festival that killed 3 and injured 4 others. The shooting happened at the end of the annual Bite of Seattle festival. Assistant Police Chief Tyrone Davis said during a news conference Sunday night that detectives did not have any description of the person being sought and asked for community assistance.
2: The big thing is we're not going to be able to figure out how this happened without the help of our community members. So if you saw something, please give us a call.
0: Investigators believe the two were shooting at each other and there's no apparent threat to the public. The Seattle Fire Department says the 4 wounded people, including a 2-year-old boy, were hospitalized and in stable condition. German authorities say the suspect in the deadly Berlin Pride attack that killed 1 person and left 29 injured was shot and killed by police during a confrontation in a suburb of the city. Julie Walker has more.
3: Police in Berlin say Abdul Balut was shot and killed in the suburbs Sunday evening after apparently running toward officers with a sharp instrument following a manhunt lasting nearly 24 hours. Prosecutors say the 21-year-old had wanted to join the Islamic State group. Balut was the main suspect after a van drove into a crowd Saturday night near a Pride festival. More than 2 dozen people were injured, either hit or stabbed with a machete. 1 was killed. German Interior Minister Alexander Dobrindt had said Balut, a German citizen with Lebanese roots, was on their radar and called it an act of Islamic extremist terror. Berlin's Pride Festival is one of Europe's largest LGBTQ+ celebrations. I'm Julie Walker.
0: French President Emmanuel Macron is chairing an emergency meeting as wildfires force the evacuation of hundreds of thousands of people near the city of Bordeaux. The blaze has burned more than 42,000 hectares in the region. More from William Denslow.
4: A common night for first responders battling these blazes here in the Bordeaux region, but major concerns remain. On Saturday evening into Sunday, some 5 municipalities were forced to evacuate, adding to the number of those forced to leave their homes to over 200,000. Now, firefighters we've been speaking to on the ground say that conditions incredibly difficult to contain. Winds are swirling. The dryness of the conditions mean that some estimate that 3 days of rainfall might be required to fully extinguish the blazes.
0: That's William Denslow. Those are the Pacifica headlines. I'm Max Pringle.

0: Hello again, friends, and welcome to Madison BookBeat, your community radio home for Madison authors, topics, book events, and publishers. I'm this week's host, Stu Levitan. Our guest today is Madison's greatest author, at least as measured by the number of books he's placed on the bestseller list and the awards he's won, Madison's favorite journalistic son, David Marinus. David is back in Madison for the summer, finishing his new book on the black prize fighter Jack Johnson. But that's not what we're going to talk about today, because there's a new documentary that starts streaming this week about the legendary Native American athlete Jim Thorpe, arguably America's greatest athlete, in which David is one of the primary talking heads. That's because the film was adapted from David's 2022 biography of Thorpe, Path Lit by Lightning, The Life of Jim Thorpe. So that is the topic for today in this rebroadcast of our conversation from August 22nd, 2022. As you may know, David grew up on the West Side, West High class of 1967, the son of University of Wisconsin Press editor Mary Cummins Marinus and my former boss, Capital Times executive editor Elliot Marinus. As a reporter for the Washington Post, he won the Pulitzer Prize for national reporting in 1993 for his coverage of presidential candidate Bill Clinton, and was part of the Post's team that won the Pulitzer in 2008 for its coverage of the Virginia Tech shooting. He left the Post last year after owner Jeff Bezos destroyed its integrity and editorial independence. This was my seventh interview of David about his best-selling books, and after we exchanged pleasantries, he began by cataloging Thorpe's unique accomplishments.
1: In terms of what Jim Thorpe did, his accomplishments are unparalleled. No other athlete in history has won the decathlon and pentathlon gold medals, been an All-American football player several seasons, been the first great professional football player, been the first president of the National Football League, or what became it, and a Major League Baseball player. You know, that trifecta has never been done before or since. He also was great at just about anything. He was a wonderful ballroom dancer. He was a good ice hockey player. I hear he could even play marbles really well.
0: Nibs, as I believe they used to call them.
1: Yes.
0: He was an American hero, but not at the height of his fame, an American citizen, even yes. though President Taft's speechwriters maybe thought he was. And this is part of the paradox of white culture, both honoring and diminishing Native Americans. Is that really the subtext of his life and your biography of him?
1: Absolutely. Yes. I mean,

0: smaller pieces of property. Over a 25-year period, they had to sort of earn their way to it and earn their way to citizenship, quote unquote. Absolutely, I saw that as a central thread of this book. It's really the reason I wrote the book.
1: Thorpe was not a reservation or so-called blanket Indian, but he was a proud Indian. Yeah. Did his sense of what that meant in America change over the course of his life?
0: It certainly did. You know, I think that during the peak of his athletic prowess, he was more concentrating on sports. And then as his athletic talents diminished, I think he sort of developed a stronger sensibility about Native American activism. And that came out most strongly, I would say, when he ended up in Los Angeles on the fringes of the Hollywood studios and was pushing for the studios to hire actual Native Americans to play Indians as opposed to white people in war paint or grease paint. And also to better the portrayal of Indians in those movies, the Westerns. So I think that and plus as he got older, he thought more about the inequities of his life, how he had suffered in losing his gold medals, and became a stronger activist for his people.
1: And in Hollywood, his fellow Indians called him caregiver.
0: Yes. Acapamana, which was Zack and Fox for caregiver, because he really became their spokesman. He was the best known of all of the Native Americans there, and he helped organize them and lobbied for them to get those studio jobs.
1: As regards his Indianness, how did press coverage of Thorpe change as his fame grew and then faded?
0: It's a really interesting dichotomy, Stu. From the very beginning and throughout that entire period, the press relied on the classic disparaging stereotypes in describing any Indian doing anything. You know, it was all about going on the warpath and taking scalps, and every notable Native American was called chief. So all of that was going on. But at the same time, you know, in terms of that dichotomy of romanticizing and diminishing at the same time, most of the press corps was entirely supportive of Jim Thorpe. You know, when he lost his medals, Grantham Rice and almost every major sports columnist in the country thought it was unfair and pushed for Thorpe's restitution of those medals and were basically sympathetic to him his entire life in their own way.
1: Which was still inherently racist.
0: Yes, you could say that absolutely.
1: There were a lot of newspapers back then, and the sports writers had free rein to write at length and with tremendous purple prose. Yeah. As a modern journalist, what did you make of all the sports writers you read from the teens into the 50s?
0: Well, I've become accustomed to it from my previous biographies, especially of Vince Lombardi. But, you know, they're myth makers. And this was an era before television when people got their news and sports from writers, from newspapers. There were so many of them. And the writers competed to sort of see who could write the best doggerel. I mean, it's impossible to read a newspaper from that era and not see somebody trying to write a poem about whatever they were covering, you know, or the purple prose that you talked about. So, you know, I mean, on the one hand, it was corny, overblown, romanticized, not authentic, not realistic, I should say. On the other hand, it's sort of like appreciating Roundy, you know, the old writer for the State Journal, you know, trying to interpret what they were saying. It was a different era, a different way of writing, and I just accept it as that.
1: Even Grantland Rice wrote doggerel.
0: Oh, absolutely. They all did. Sometimes it was fun, you know, sometimes it was, most of the time it was incredibly stupid.
1: But the fact that the sports writers and the other journalists were learned enough to know an Alexander Pope poem from the 18th century and could use it in shorthand speaks volumes about both journalism and the reading public's level of knowledge.
0: Isn't that so? I mean, I

tried to figure out who first brought that stanza back into the popular culture, the phrase, "Lo, the poor Indian," which is from an Alexander Pope poem. I couldn't, but by the time that Thorpe came along,

0: place that everybody knew what it meant. You know, I found stories where you just had to say low or low pole. You know, a Variety magazine, which is noted for its, you know, own lexicon, would just, every story about a Native American would be low pole, you know, and that meant low the poor Indian, you know. So somehow it was deeply etched into the newspaper culture of the 1910s, 20s, into the 30s.
1: Thorpe was of the Thunder Clan of the Sauk and Fox Nation. His paternal grandmother was a descendant of the great warrior Black Hawk, and his mother told him that he was actually the reincarnation of Black Hawk. Did Thorpe believe that? And do you think he saw the same ironic parallels in their lives that you see between Black Hawk and Thorpe?
0: I think he did sort of feel an obligation to sort of carry on the Black Hawk tradition. Whether he felt he was honestly the reincarnation, I couldn't tell. But he definitely felt that from his mother. I don't think he saw the parallels that I write about in the opening chapter, because I'm not sure he knew the entire history of Black Hawk. So I wouldn't want to impose that on him. But there certainly are the parallels. I mean, they both became the most famous Native Americans of their eras, 80 years apart. Black Hawk was captured after the quote-unquote Black Hawk War, which was really a massacre of his Sac and Fox people when they were trying to get back into land that had been taken from them on the Wisconsin and Illinois sides of the Mississippi River. He was captured and taken as a prisoner of war all the way across America from St. Louis to Washington, D.C., and down to Richmond and up to New York and Philadelphia. And wherever he went, he was greeted as this some kind of noble, incredible figure. There, you know, the crowds came out by the hordes to see him. There was what the press called Black Hawkiana, meaning they were just enraptured by him. And in some sense, I parallel that with Jim Thorpe coming back from his incredible performance in Stockholm at the Olympics and being in parades and paraded around as this great noble Indian figure in the same way Black Hawk was.
1: The Indian activist Susan Schoen Harjo was important in some of the early research to your book, and she was also one of the people who was most responsible for getting the Washington football team to finally change its name. What does she and the other activists think about the Chicago hockey team being named after Black Hawk? Is that as objectionable as the Washington football team?
0: I haven't asked her that question, but I know the answer. Yeah, I mean, all of those ways of representing Native Americans without their input into it and is something that they find objectionable, because it, again, it's the romanticization and diminishment of their people at the same time. So Suzanne, who, by the way, won the Presidential Medal of Freedom in 2014 from Barack Obama for all of her work, not just in getting the Washington football team to change its name, but working on that issue throughout the country in terms of Indian symbols being misused or misapplied in various ways. And also just her activism in trying to give the Native American peoples their just due in terms of land and property rights and you know, anything else. She was very important to my understanding, and I felt it essential for me to spend time with her before I launched into this book.
1: And in fact, you also talked to Patty Lowe to see if you were the right person to write this, if it was okay for you to write this book.
0: Yeah, Patty Lowe, I had known from her days in Madison at the University of Wisconsin. And she was, by the time I started this book, she was at Northwestern, a big loss, I think, for the University of Wisconsin. But I wrote her and said, Patty, I'm thinking of doing a biography of Jim Thorpe. What do you think? And she said, wrote back, yes, emphatically yes. She wanted me to do it. And so she was also incredibly important throughout the process. I had her read the manuscript entirely, you know, to make sure that I didn't make too many mistakes in terms of my interpretation of Native American language and events that, you know, I was not an expert on it and just was learning. I also talked

0: to Ned Blackhawk, who had been at Wisconsin and was a friend of Patty's, was now at Yale, and spent a day with him, or several hours with him up at Yale, to talk about those same issues. And you just sort of get the sense of could I do this book, and how to do it.
1: And thanks to Suzanne Schoen Harjo, you also got on the trail of a remarkable archive.
0: That was just, I mean, Branch Rickey said, luck's the residue of design. I don't know whether that was the case here or not, but yeah, I was interviewing, talking to Suzanne, and she said, you know, my father was once interviewed by someone because he had met the great man, Jim Thorpe. So I said, well, who was that who did the interview? And she said, it was David Hurst Thomas. She and David were on the first board of directors of the Smithsonian's National Museum of the American Indian. He was up at the Museum of Natural History in New York, the chief anthropologist there. So I wrote him, went up to see him on the fifth floor of that grand old building in on the Upper West Side, and went to his office. He was at his desk, which had once been Margaret Mead's desk. And we talked for a while. He said that he had, early in his young adulthood, he'd worked for the Oakland Raiders and Al Davis. And he'd read my book on Lombardi and loved it. And then we kept talking. And finally, after a couple hours, he said, okay, well, you're the one. I was obsessed with Jim Thorpe. I wanted to write his biography. I just couldn't figure out how to do it, but I know you can. I have 8 boxes of archival material that I accumulated over many years, and I want you to have them. So, you know, I had gone up there on the train. I couldn't take them back to Washington right away, but I went back to Washington, got my station wagon, drove up, got a friend in New York, and loaded up those 8 boxes. And they were, you know, they turned out to be one of the 22 archives that I used in researching this book, but a very important one.
1: And speaking of your writing method, the first leg of your research table in starting a new book is to go to the places where things happened. COVID got in the way this time. You did get to the Carlisle School, but you did not get to live in Oklahoma the way you and Linda lived in Green Bay for winter. Right. You didn't get to Stockholm to go into the stadium. What do you think you as an author and we as readers lost because you weren't able to go to those places?
0: I'm sure there are things about Oklahoma that would have seeped into my subconscious at least. I don't think it would have affected the writing, obviously, but it would have affected it in some other ways. Because I believe that when I go someplace, it just changes my perspective no matter what I'm writing. So that's Oklahoma. And I certainly wish I could have spent more time there than I did. As for Stockholm, I really don't think I lost anything, probably, because I discovered this documentarian, Adrian Wood, who'd been hired by the International Olympic Committee to take all of the old newsreels and PATH films and Swedish films of those Olympics and modernize them into a 2-hour documentary without sound. I spent time talking to him. He let me look at it, and it was incredible. So I really felt like I was there, not in 2020 or whatever, but in 1912. You know, I watched it over and over again, took notes on what I was seeing, and I was really able to feel like I was there in 1912.
1: So the only one who really lost out on that was Linda.
0: Yeah, I owe her Stockholm. Absolutely.
1: And by watching that film, you were able to pretty well determine that the purported exchange between King Gustav and Thorpe, you saw the most wonderful athlete in the world, thanks, King, probably did not happen.
0: Well, there's no sound, so you don't know for sure. I think that King Gustav said something like, you, sir, are the greatest athlete in the world, or the most wonderful athlete in the world. The press reported that at the time. Well, no, I'm sorry. They did not report it at the time. So I'm not sure. 15, I looked at the 15 major American newspapers and the British papers, and none of them had that quote until about a week later, and somehow it got into the public. But the thanks, King, you know, I'd compare that to like, you know, a Yogi Berra-ism or whatever. He said, thank you. I mean, Thorpe himself insisted that he didn't say thanks, King. And I believe him on that. It's kind of funny. It's also kind of meant to imply, well, he's just a rube who didn't know better on how to respond to a king. And that, I found that a little bit condescending.
1: We're talking with David Marinus. His new bestseller is Pathlit by Lightning, The Life of Jim Thorpe. Get back to something you alluded to a few moments ago. The sports biographies you've written are about protagonists who, A, have a dramatic arc in their life, but which also lets you write about those big issues of American history and society. And that thumbnail fits Jim Thorpe to a T. And yet it took 15 years for a fan's suggestion that you write about Thorpe to reach that critical mass of obsession that you need to commit to a new book. Was there a predicate event 4 years ago that made you go, aha? Or was it just a gradual realization that this would be the way to complete that sports trilogy?
0: Good question. You know, I mean, it was 20 years ago, at least, that Norbert Hill from the United Nation, a Green Bay guy, came to one of my events in Denver and said, he actually gave me some papers he had and said, Jim Thorpe should be your next biography. I think really, Stu, it was just that I had so many other things going on. And I didn't want to write another sports biography right after Clemente and Rome 1960. So it just got onto the back burner a little bit. It wasn't even on the back burner. I wasn't even thinking about it. But Hill had planted a seed that started to grow sometime in the mid, around 2014 or 15 when I was doing the Detroit story. And then I started actually thinking about it. I was worried that I could capture his athleticism, but could I get inside the human being? I wasn't sure of that. And then I decided to go for it and was obsessed by the time I started.
1: Well, do you feel that you got into his head as deeply as you got into Bill Clinton's and Barack Obama's and some of the other people you've written about?
0: I don't know. I mean, I think I was struggling with that until I was able to find a real cache of his letters. So there are two chapters in the book that are really built around letters that he wrote to his second wife or girlfriend at first and then wife. And then I found more letters at the National Museum of the American Indian that were in the archive of his daughter, Grace. And so once I was able to feel his voice, feel him as a human being as opposed to this archetype, I started to feel better about capturing the real person.
1: Those letters to Frida are endearing to his little kitten. Those are really very humanizing letters.
0: Yeah, they are. And they're heartbreaking in the end, you know, because he's down in Florida in the second batch of letters. And he's almost like a Willy Loman character. You know, he keeps waiting for this opportunity. He says something's good going to happen. He's going to sell real estate. He's going to promote boxing in Cuba. All of these things are right on the edge of happening, and none of them ever happen.
1: Well, on that point, athletically, his life is one of transcendent greatness.
0: Yeah.
1: But outside the fields of play, he suffers one disappointment and heartbreak after another. His twin brother and firstborn son die in childhood. He has three stormy marriages. He struggles and hustles to support his family and never achieves the financial success or stability remotely commensurate with his accomplishments. He doesn't always act in his own best interests.
0: Yeah.
1: Yet you don't see his life as a tragedy, do you?
0: In the end, I didn't. You know, as I was writing the last several chapters of the book and watching him struggle, I really kept saying, come on, look, something good's got to happen to him, you know? And it really doesn't. But then I started to remember why I did the book in the first place, which was to use his life and the details of his life to represent both that and something larger, which was the course of events for the Native American indigenous population over that period of time. And, you know, I saw that early on in sort of the peak of his athleticism in 1915, the most popular statue in America was called the End of the Trail, and it evoked this sensibility that there you go, Stuart, that that the time of the Indian had passed, that manifest destiny and progress had made them irrelevant. And at the time, there were under 300,000 Native Americans left after the genocide of the mid-19th century and the assimilation and acculturation processes after that. And so that could be viewed as a tragedy too, but their story is not a tragedy. It's one of perseverance and figuring out how to survive in a hostile culture, which they have done marvelously in the years since. The population of the Native Americans has grown considerably. All the efforts to rid them of their Indianness, to take away their language and culture, did not succeed in the end. That there's a strong movement back towards all of that in recent years. And I viewed Jim Thorpe the same way. You know, he was beat down. He had many problems that society put upon him, some of his own doing. But he kept pushing. He kept trying to persevere. And so I see it more as a story of survival against the odds than as a pure tragedy.
1: You admire his perseverance and persistence and indomitable spirit in dealing with one setback after another. But on a personal level, regarding him as a man and a husband and a father, do you like him?
0: For all of my characters, I try to view them realistically, where there are times when I like them and times when I don't, because everybody is a bag of contradictions. Overall, yes, I did like him. And, you know, you're right. I mean, he went through three marriages. His children didn't see much of him when they were young. One of his daughters, Grace, was at the Haskell Institute at age 8, and he came there to perform at halftime, and she didn't recognize him. She had, you know, he had to reintroduce himself to her because he'd seen her so seldom. But when she was a teenager, she lived with her dad. She preferred him to her mother, actually. And all seven of the kids, three girls and four boys, three daughters, four sons, over the course of time as they were adults, they came to understand their father, accept him, and honor him and support him deeply when he was alive and after he died. But I saw him as a good-hearted, overly generous, troubled human being. And, you know, he wasn't mean. He didn't do anything nasty to anybody ever. It's all relative. But, yeah, I liked him.
1: And all the kids turned out very well.
0: They certainly did. The daughters all got graduate degrees. The sons were very successful in the military. The grandchildren and great-grandchildren. The legacy is one of, you know, of not just survival, but prevailing. That Thorpe larger family has done very well.
1: On the matter of the trilogy, the Vince Lombardi, Roberta Clemente, Jim Thorpe, other than being outsiders who played outsized roles in sports and society, and sometimes in roles they were assigned, were there any personality attributes or other elements common to them all?
0: Well, they all had a strong will to persevere and overcome obstacles. I mean, that's sort of what you're saying other than that. But, you know, they all faced difficult obstacles. You know, Lombardi struggled for 20 years before he got a shot in Green Bay to finally coach and then was ready for it. Roberto Clemente had overcome the obstacles of race and language. And Thorpe, of course, had to deal with the prejudices against a Native American. So I'd say will, perseverance, and talent in all three cases. When the moment arose for them to rise, they did.
1: It's a good combination. The story of Thorpe's athletic greatness starts at the Carlisle Indian Industrial School, which was not a high school, it was not a college, but an assimilationist institution founded on the principle of killing the Indian and saving the man, which was actually a progressive alternative to literally killing the Indian.
0: Exactly.
1: How did he come to be there and stay there, and what was his life like for the 8 years he was there?
0: Well, he got there at age 16. His mother was gone. I think his father and that latest stepmother didn't want anything to do with him anymore. He'd been at the Haskell Institute and at the Sac and Fox School in Oklahoma before that. He didn't really like school. But at age 16, he was sent off to the Carlisle Indian Industrial School. in Carlisle, Pennsylvania. In 1904, he arrived. For the first 3 years, he mostly wasn't there because the school had this sort of scam going where they would send their students off on what they called outings to work on farms in the area of Pennsylvania and Maryland and New Jersey. And the students would get paid a nominal sum, which would go back to the school for the school to distribute. And the school at the same time was getting money from the federal government for each of those students that they had counted on their rolls. So anyway, Thorpe wasn't around for the first 3 years. By 1907, he was discovered the track team after jumping over the high jump bar at 6 feet in his overalls. And a year later, he was the star of the football team, and it just went on from there. Thorpe's experience at Carlisle was a mixed bag, but mostly for him, it was good because he was the star athlete, and it was where he rose to fame. For many other students who were brought there against their will, it was bad or worse, a death trap.
1: Literally.
0: Yeah, literally. The most haunting experience of my reporting was going with Linda to Carlisle and seeing the cemetery, the student cemetery, with 180-some grave sites of kids who'd gone there starting in 1879 all the way through and died while they were there.
1: He returned to Carlisle in 1912, largely trained for the Olympics, which he dominated. And as of a few weeks ago, he is once again the undisputed gold medalist in the decathlon and the pentathlon. Explain briefly how dominant he was in those games, how he came to lose his medals and records, and why this reveals the legendary football coach Pop Warner to have been an innovative coach and a lousy human being.
0: Yeah, I mean, Thorpe did dominate in those games. I mean, he competed in what you would call it 15 events, plus a couple of others that he did individual events. The pentathlon is 5 events. The decathlon is 10 events. Trounced the field in the pentathlon, and then outdid the other his opposition in the decathlon by a greater margin than anyone in history. He competed in a couple events after he misplaced his shoes, and he was wearing different size shoes. He had to wear 2 socks on one shoe just to make them fit. He still performed marvelously with that. So he was, you know, as the king might have said, the greatest athlete in the world when that all was said and done, and was greatly honored. Came back to Carlisle that fall and was a star football player again. And then in January, after his final season, a story broke that he'd played minor league baseball in the Eastern Carolina League. He had done that in 1909 and 1910, playing for the Rocky Mount Railroaders and the Fayetteville Highlanders for about $2 a day or $30 a month. At the time, hundreds of college athletes were playing summer baseball for a little bit of money. Most of them were doing it under aliases. Dwight Eisenhower played under the name Wilson in the Kansas State League. The Eastern Carolina League, where Thorpe played, was said to have so many aliases, they called it the Pocahontas League because everyone was named John Smith. Thorpe played under the name Jim Thorpe. He never tried to hide it. His name was in the newspapers from Raleigh to Charlotte, to Rocky Mount to Fayetteville every day, you know, for almost every day for 2 summers. And yet when in 1913 in January, when a reporter in Worcester, Mass, heard, got a tip that there was a manager of an Eastern Carolina League team in town who had managed Jim Thorpe professionally in the Eastern Carolina League, he went and got the story and wrote it, and it was considered this huge scoop all of a sudden. It got in the New York papers and around the country, and at that point, the key powerful figures who knew precisely what Jim Thorpe had been doing during those summers lied about it to save their own reputations. The first was Pop Warner, his coach, who had several of his athletes playing baseball in the summers. He knew about that. One of his close friends, another college coach in Pennsylvania, was the scout who brought a lot of those players down to the Eastern Carolina League. Warner had met with Thorpe a few times during that period when Thorpe was playing baseball, including once when they went hunting together in Oklahoma. So it stretches the imagination to think that he didn't know exactly what Thorpe was doing. He did. And yet when the story broke, Thorpe was the one who was thrown under the bus. Pop Warner said he knew nothing. He wrote the letter of Thorpe's confession, making it sound like Thorpe was just an ignorant Indian. You know, a despicable act by Pop Warner. And also James E. Sullivan, who was then the head of the Amateur Athletic Union and the American Olympic Committee, also happened to be on the board of advisors of the Carlisle Athletic Association. He too knew what Thorpe was doing, and he too lied about it to save his own skin. So in so many ways, it was a moral failing to strip Thorpe of his medals. While hundreds of other athletes were doing the same thing, he was picked out and suffered. It was also technically wrong, it turns out, that even if you just looked at it by the rules of the Olympics, there was a rule that said that any challenge of amateurism had to be filed within 30 days of the end of the Olympics. And this didn't happen until 6 months later. So whether you view it morally or just by technicality, Jim Thorpe was done wrong. And it took 110 years until this July for all of his records to be fully restored.
1: Is it at all conceivable that he could have said, "Hey, Pop, I ain't going to write this letter. I'm not going to rewrite this letter in my own hand. You knew exactly what was happening. Come on, Pop."
0: With the power dynamics of that moment, I don't think that was likely, and it didn't happen. Pop Warner was a very powerful figure, much more powerful than Jim Thorpe. And Thorpe was an honest human being. He understood what had happened. He might have felt he was being treated unfairly, but he accepted the fact that he was paid for those games. And Pop Warner manipulated him. They had sort of an interesting codependency. I mean, they rose together. Warner supported Thorpe in every other way, except when it came to when he was vulnerable himself.
1: In fact, Warner was even more powerful than the superintendent of the school.
0: Oh, absolutely. The superintendent, Moses Friedman, who also knew exactly what Thorpe was doing, and there are documented letters between the two of Friedman telling Thorpe he didn't think he should go play baseball. And then he claimed he too didn't know about it.
1: As you alluded to earlier, most people, including the sports writers, thought Thorpe got a raw deal. Yep. over this instance, both at the time and as the years went on. Avery Brundage, the Olympic muckety-muck, who had also been a teammate of Thorpe's in 1912, must have known how popular an act it would be for the Olympics to restore Thorpe's records and medals. Why didn't he do that? Was he still resentful of how badly Thorpe had beaten him in the games, or was he just an evil Nazi loving son of a bitch?
0: More the latter than the former, although there probably is a little bit of the envy as well. Brundage has been the villain in two of my books and one of my sons, right? Who wrote about the 1936 Nazi Olympics. And when you go to his archive at the University of Illinois and see this, all of these letters he wrote supporting the organizers of the Nazi Olympics and saying that all of the American press stories about the evils of Hitler were just American propaganda and not true, and that they were treating the Jewish athletes really well along with all the other Jews in Germany. You know, it's revolting, repellent, but that was Avery Brundage. And, so for decades, as he rose into positions of power, first as the head of the American Olympic Committee and then the president of the IOC in Lausanne, Switzerland, he consistently rejected all attempts to restore Thorpe's medals and would often complain that he was the one being done unfairly by all of these sports writers who were saying that he should do it. And he was suffering more than Jim Thorpe. It would come out later about what an incredibly a hypocritical human being he was. You know, he had a separate family from his own family. Everything about him was repugnant. And this was just one part of that, his treatment of Jim Thorpe. Probably partly racist, definitely, and partly just that he was just a jerk.
1: So first sin is the 36 Olympics, then the 72 Olympics, and then Thorpe. I mean, he's got a trifecta of offenses.
0: Exactly.
1: We're talking with David Marinus. His book is Path Lit by Lightning, The Life of Jim Thorpe. Thorpe's life was filled with extraordinary moments, the football games against Harvard and Army, the Olympics, a world tour as a baseball player with the New York Giants. But did the event that you would most like to have witnessed take place right here in Wisconsin?
0: It did. It happened in 1922 in Milwaukee. And it just, I mean, I don't know what, I mean, I guess it's just because I consider these two figures so colossal. Jim Thorpe then was the player coach for an NFL team called the Oorang Indians, based in LaRue, Ohio. Oorangs was a kennel of Airedale dogs, the biggest dog kennel in the world at that point. And the owner of that sponsored a football team that got into the NFL. And it was all Native Americans, led by Jim Thorpe. It wasn't a particularly good team. Thorpe was past his prime at that point, as were two of his former Carlisle teammates, who were also excellent football players, Joe Guyon and Pete Kalik. The rest of the team was kind of makeshift. But they did compete in the NFL. They would travel around to different cities. And, of course, at halftime, they'd be expected to perform sort of Indian tricks and, you know, all of that stuff. But in Milwaukee, that year, they played the Milwaukee Badgers, who had two incredible figures. Actually, Fritz Pollard, who was the first great African-American professional football player, and Paul Robeson. Pollard had persuaded Robeson to come play there. And Robeson was at law school at NYU and was actually taking a few courses at Marquette while he played for the Milwaukee Badgers. So maybe 1,000 people were at that game witnessing it. Paul Robeson and Paul and Jim Thorpe on the same field. I just find it sort of one time I really would have wanted to have been there. Robeson, by the way, was the star of the game. He scored 2 touchdowns and the Badgers won.
1: What was professional football like at this time?
0: It was pretty ragtag operation. It wasn't well organized. This was the beginning of the National Football League, which was the effort to finally organize it. When Thorpe started playing pro football for the Canton Bulldogs in 1915, it was in what was called the Ohio League, which was barely a league. I mean, very few rules. Players would go from team to team week by week, depending on who would pay them more. Newt Rockne was said played for 7 teams one year. By 22, it was starting to be organized. George Halas had moved his Decatur Staleys to Chicago. The Bears were there. The Packers entered the league the year before. They're the one team that survived out of all of the small towns that had professional football teams. Green Bay is the one that survived. You know, the Canton Bulldogs are long gone, and as are most of the other teams. It was still a secondary sport. It was way below Major League Baseball, college football, tennis, boxing, golf. Pro football was kind of a roustabout sport, way below all the others. Thorpe was getting paid more than anyone else in the league, and it was still about maybe $300 a game.
1: How important was he to the formation of what became the NFL?
0: Well, he was the one known figure. Nobody really knew George Halas yet. He was also part of that formation. Newt Rockne had gone off to be the coach of Notre Dame. So the one person that everybody knew was Jim Thorpe. And when he came into the league, most football historians say that was the key early moment in the NFL. For that year when he was the president in 1920, it was mostly as a figurehead. I don't know that he did anything as president. He was still a player coach at that point. But his name was essential, lifting the whole league.
1: So Thorpe had the bad timing to be great in football and track and field in an age when there wasn't a lot of money in either. Was baseball his only hope for a successful professional career?
0: I think that's why he kept going back to baseball. That's why he went to play in that summer league. It's why he He signed with the Giants in 1913. It wasn't his best sport. He was better than Michael Jordan, for sure. He had trouble with the curveball at first. John McGraw, the great manager of the Giants, I think misused Jim Thorpe. He signed him, but then sat him on the bench for most of several seasons. Thorpe finally got a chance in 1919 with the Boston Braves and performed really well. You know, he was the star in Boston for the Braves while Babe Ruth was the star for the Red Sox. Thorpe led the league in hitting almost the entire year. He was great at the wrong time in the wrong sports.
1: You get the sense that if he had a manager who brought him along properly, he could really have had a great career.
0: I think he could have had a very good career, absolutely. He was fast. He could always steal bases. His power evolved over the course of his career. And when he played a lot, he played pretty well. He did also struggle with alcohol during that period. And it's hard for me to tell what behind the scenes was holding him back completely. But when he got a chance to play, and the more he played, the better he was.
1: What Thorpe really wanted was to become a coach. Yes. And he could certainly demonstrate athletic feats such as punting and drop kicking, but did he have the personality and the focus to be a good coach with broad responsibilities?
0: Hard to say. You know, often it's said that the better the athlete, the worse the coach, the worse the athlete, the better the coach. You know, that's true in baseball and football and a lot of sports, often because a great athlete has a harder time explaining to mere mortals what they do, because in some ways it's inexplicable. So I'm not sure about that. He was the player coach for the Canton Bulldogs for a few years when they were the world champions. So he did succeed in that sense. He wanted to coach in college and never really got a shot. He was an assistant coach at Indiana University before it was the Big Ten for 1 year, but then the head coach got fired and that was the end of that. And for a few decades after that, he kept hoping to get a job in coaching and it never came.
1: We touched a few moments ago on the connection with Paul Robeson, and that's one of the hallmarks of your books, is finding these connections that you don't expect. And Thorpe's life features connections with Dwight Eisenhower, George S. Patton, Babe Ruth, Bob Hope, Ted Williams, and an instructor at Carlisle who was a big and very perceptive sports fan, destined to become one of America's great poets of the 20th century.
0: Yeah, I loved finding that and going up to an archive in Philadelphia where this is Marianne Moore, an iconic poet who lived in Carlisle, grew up there with her mother and brother. Her father was in a mental institution, and she grew up knowing about the Carlisle football team and following it, following Richard Henry Pratt, the founder of Carlisle. And after finishing college at Bryn Mawr in Philadelphia, she got a job at the Carlisle Indian Industrial School. And she taught Jim Thorpe and the other football players and Thorpe's first wife, Iva Miller, who was also a student there. And when I saw the material at her archive in Philadelphia, she talks extensively about all of that, about watching Thorpe, describing, you know, his athletic skills, going down to the track field and watching him throw the hammer, watching him on the football field, walking to town on the railroad tracks, and him, it started to rain and he carried a parasol for her. In so many ways, I mean, I thought it was just an incredible coincidence that Jim Thorpe intersected with Marianne Moore.
1: She described him very well. He had a kind of ease in his gait that is hard to describe. Equilibrium with no stricture, but couched in the lineup in football, he was the epitome of concentration, wary, with an effect of plenty in reserve.
0: It's a beautiful description, probably better than any sports writer's. And you're holding the book. I mean, just look at that. Just look at that cover and you see all of that, you know? I mean, just he radiates this sense of power in reserve and electricity.
1: It takes Hollywood 20 years to finally make the movie of Thorpe's life with the bitterly ironic title, Jim Thorpe, All-American. Which I believe you have watched more than any other person alive today. It's generally sympathetic, but inherently false, because it makes Pop Warner not just the narrator, but the hero of the story, completely whitewashes his complicity in the Olympic saga. Thorpe was nominally an advisor for the movie. Did the studio not know the truth, or did they know and just not care?
0: Well, by that time, Jim Thorpe was in his 60s. He didn't look like he had, you know, when he was the great athlete. He had a third wife who was his business manager and promoter, and the studios thought she was a total pain in the butt, didn't want anything to do with her. So they really didn't want much to do with Jim either. You know, he was on the set a little bit. He talked to Burt Lancaster, who played him in the movie. You know, they struggled with Thorpe's later life. How will they present it? How can they make, you know, their movie audience buy into this story? And they settled on a phony story of Pop Warner as the narrator and the savior. You know, that if only Jim had listened to Pop Warner and more successfully assimilated into white society, he wouldn't have had the troubles that he faced. I don't think they knew at all about the real Pop Warner, what he had done to Jim and done to other Native American athletes at Carlisle, by the way. There was an investigation, a congressional investigation in 1914, 2 years after Jim was gone, where it was revealed that Pop Warner was betting on games, selling tickets in hotel lobbies, and mentally and physically abusing his players, who eventually turned on him because of that.
1: And on that shocking note, we're out of time for this broadcast rebroadcast of our conversation with David Marinus about Path Lit by Lightning, the life of Jim Thorpe. But we kept talking, and you can keep listening by going to WRTFM.org. Next week's BookBeat is still in development. I'll be back on August 27th with a memorial rebroadcast featuring our late friend Carrie Siegel, in conversation about his engaging book about the people he met while hiking the Appalachian Trail. The book is A Talk in the Woods. I'll be back twice in September, first with David Marinus's daughter, Sarah Marinus Vandershaft, in conversation about her new play, Walt Whitman's American Dream. And later with my second most frequent guest, Dr. Ben Sidran. His new book is Cool Cat Blues, The Life and Times of Georgie Fame. Until then, on behalf of News and Public Affairs Director Nate Carlin, Engineer Jeffrey Calhoun, and the entire Madison BookBeat team, I'm Stu Levitan. Thank you for joining us. Now, as the aforementioned Ben Sidran plays us out with a little bit of Little Sherry, please stay tuned for Alex Wadding White and All Around Jazz. 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
2: This is the Insurgent Radio Kiosk for Monday, July 27th. It's time for another peaceful but persistently purposeful rant against the F-35 fighter jets that roar and whine and scream over my house in twos and threes and sometimes fours and fives several times a week, usually between 10 and noon when I'm out working in my garden or doing yard work or pushing my granddaughter in a stroller for a peaceful walk around the block. I'm told the unbearable noise these jets make is the sound of freedom, and that somehow the pilots training in them are protecting me and my granddaughter from terrorists at home and overseas. Yet I know what these pilots are trained to do is to terrorize people in other parts of the world and often drop bombs that kill civilians, other people's grandchildren who have nothing to do with terrorists. Again, I challenge these pilots or their commanding officer to hold a public meeting in my neighborhood to defend the noise, the incredible waste of fuel that damages the environment, and the human suffering these planes cause for people who have done nothing to harm me, and to tell me why these killing machines shouldn't be taken apart and rebuilt into useful life-supporting machines like high-speed trains or battery-powered weed whackers. I'm Gilgamesh.

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That's tonight from 5 to 6:30 at Wingra Park, 824 Knickerbocker Street. 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

Well, certainly known for his puckish sense of humor when he was working with the Bad Plus. Out on his own, he shows no less a tendency in that regard, but he's also branching out into some other areas of music. Music there from Ethan Iverson. Excuse me. As I mentioned, he used to be one-third of the group The Bad Plus, but a number of years back, he decided to go out on his own. He's done a few projects under his own name, and he's also appeared with some other artists in other projects. His most recent album, released the most recent one that I'm aware of, is called Technically Acceptable, and it features Mr. Iverson on the piano along with Thomas Morgan on bass and Kush Abade on drums. He has a few other people who appear with him on this album as well. From Technically Acceptable, Ethan Iverson and his group doing Victory Is Assured. It is 2:08 in the afternoon. I'm Alex Wallingwhite. This is your community radio station, 89.9 FM WORT in Madison, Wisconsin. And you know what that means? It means it's time for All Around Jazz, 3 hours of jazz and improvised music on a Monday afternoon. It is an absolute scorcher out there, folks. If you have respiratory problems, or if you're at all sensitive to extreme heat, I would very much recommend that you stay right where you are, especially if it's got the air conditioning running. If you absolutely have to go anywhere, just keep it brief and

His most recent one is a double CD set called Members Don't, and it features Tyshawn Story on drums. He also handles the arrangements on this album as well. He didn't compose any of the material, but he did all the arrangements. Admiral Farrow on trumpet, Mark Shim on tenor sax, Lex Corden on piano, Tyrone Allen II on bass, and a couple of other people who make guest appearances on this album as well. Tyshawn Story from the new one, Members Don't. This is a Stanley Cowell composition called Effie.

Music there from tenor saxophonist Melissa Aldana, originally from Chile, but has been living in this country for a little while now. And she's joined by a pretty good cast of musicians on her most recent CD release. It's called Feelin'. And it features Gonzalo Rubalcaba on piano. He also handles the arrangements on this album as well. Peter Washington on bass and Kush Abade. There's that name again. He was on that Ethan Iverson that I opened up the show with. Kush Abade rounding out the quartet from behind the drum kit. Melissa Aldana and company from Feelin'. We heard La Santa Sia. Prior to that, music from, well, it says Johnny Hodges and his orchestra on the outside of it, but basically it's about roughly one-third of the Duke Ellington Orchestra, just kind of repackaged, and they just put a new name on it. Because all the familiar names are here. If you know your Duke Ellington, Ray Nance, Larry Brown, Johnny Hodges, Harry Carney, Jimmy Blanton, Sonny Greer, and, of course, Duke Ellington at the keyboard. Johnny Hodges leading the way on alto sax, so let's just run with that. Johnny Hodges and his orchestra doing Duke's standard, Things Ain't What They Used to Be. And opening up that set, a nice extended little treatment there from Tyshawn Suri. His most recent CD release is a double disc set called Members Don't. And it features Tyshawn Suri from behind the drum kit. He also handles the arrangements on this album as well. Animal Farrow on trumpet and electronics. Mark Shim on tenor sax. Lex Corton on piano. And Tyrone Allen II on bass. From the new one, Members Don't, we heard Pulitzer Prize winning composer Tyshawn Suri doing a Stanley Cowell composition called Effie. It's 2:39 in the afternoon. I'm Alex Wallingwhite. This is All Around Jazz right here on your listener-sponsored community radio station. Well, speaking of new music, Emmanuel Wilkins has a new one out. Emmanuel Wilkins, he came through town, oh goodness, what was that, about 4 years ago, 5 years ago? He was playing over in the Play Circle, over in the Memorial Union there. Put on a very nice show with a very good quintet. Well, he's got a quartet on this recording made at the Village Vanguard. If there is a club anywhere in the world that has seen more live recordings, I certainly want to know about it. Village Vanguard, many a classic recording made there, and Emmanuel Wilkins has added his name to that list. Emmanuel Wilkins and his quartet, Emmanuel on alto sax, Micah Thomas on piano, Ryoma Takanaga on bass, and Kweku Sumbri on drums. Emmanuel Wilkins and his quartet from Live at the Village Vanguard, Volume 1. This is a composition called Eternal.

well, relatively new voice on the scene. He's had a few records that he's put together. But this is the most recent one from alto saxophonist Emmanuel Wilkins. Like I said, he came through town for a show a few years back over there at the Play Circle in the Memorial Union. That was a quintet. This one is a quartet that appeared at the Village Vanguard in New York City and put out on an album simply called Live at the Village Vanguard Volume 1. I can hardly wait for subsequent volumes. Emmanuel Wilkins on alto sax, along with Micah Thomas on piano, Ryoma Takanaga on bass, and Kweku Sumbri on drums. Emmanuel Wilkins and his quartet from Live at the Village Vanguard, Volume 1. We heard a composition called Eternal. It is straight up of 3 o'clock in the afternoon. Excuse me. And this is 89.9 FM WORT Madison and WORTFM.org.

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2: 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Journeys into Jazz with Elton Krem or Chuck France on Wednesday afternoons. And Jazz in Flight on Thursday afternoons. And then every single Saturday morning from 10 a.m. until 12 noon, I was just playing a little bit of Johnny Hodges doing Duke Ellington a little bit earlier on in the show. If you like that, you want to tune in to Entertainment with your host, John Kraniak. And all of that is right here on 89.9 FM WORT. 3:03 is the time. I'm Alex Wallingwhite. This is All Around Jazz. Music now from Sam Rivers and the Rivbi Orchestra, or to be more precise, the Rivbi All-Star Orchestra. And when he says All-Star, he's not kidding around. The late, great Sam Rivers, we lost him about 12, 13 years ago. Somebody who flew very much under the radar for many, many years, but certainly he garnered a lot of respect from the musicians. So when he called out for musicians for this particular project, he certainly got an A-list of players to join him for this one. Sam Rivers, along with, among others, Steve Coleman, Greg Osby, Chico Freeman, Hamiet Blewett, all Ravi Best is on here, also Joseph Bowie, his regular rhythm section of Doug Matthews and Anthony Cole. I mean, the list just goes on and on. A great lineup of musicians backing up the one and only Sam Rivers, who handled all the compositions and arrangements on this and the other. There were two albums that came out from these particular sessions. The first one was called Inspiration. The second one, which we're going to hear something from, is called Culmination. Sam Rivers and his Rivbi All-Star Orchestra doing Revelation.

Well, you like a little bit of good two-fisted piano playing. There were very few who were better at it than Joe Sullivan. He was actually a little bit more than just two-fisted. He knew his stride piano and other jazz piano styles as well. Joe Sullivan there recorded live at the Cafe Hangover, or check that, Club Hangover, in San Francisco in August of 1953. Joe Sullivan doing the tune that made him famous. Joe Sullivan doing Little Rock Getaway. Prior to that, Benny Golson and his sextet. Benny Golson, of course, wrote many great jazz standards of the more modern variety. Benny Golson there recorded in December of 1957. Benny, of course, on tenor sax, along with Kenny Dorham on trumpet, J.J. Johnson on trombone, Wynton Kelly on piano, Paul Chambers on bass, and Max Roach on drums. From an album called The Modern Touch, Benny Golson and his sextet doing Blues on Down. Ambrose Akinmusere and Mary Halverson, two very interesting musical personalities who've joined forces for a series of duets, an album of duets called Slow-Mo Neon Luminant Hoverings. Quite the title there, but Ambrose Akinmusere and Mary Halverson on trumpet and guitar, respectively. From the new album, we heard Blood and Sand. And Sam Rivers and his RIVB All-Star Orchestra, and as I mentioned before, he's not kidding around when he says All-Star. About half of this band, at least, are accomplished band leaders in their own right, but Sam Rivers is the kind of musician and the kind of artist that these guys all would gladly get around and just do whatever it is that Sam Rivers has got in store for them. And he always had great material to work with. Sam Rivers leading the way on soprano and tenor saxophones. He also occasionally plays flute and a little bit of the piano. And he's got people like Steve Coleman, Greg Osby, Chico Freeman, Hamiet Bluett, Ralph Alesse, Joseph Bowie. I mean, Ray Anderson is another one. I mean, quite a list of musicians backing up Sam Rivers on this particular occasion. They released two albums, this particular aggregate of musicians. Two albums. We heard from the second of those two, one called Culmination, which came out in 1999. Sam Rivers and his RIVB All-Star Orchestra doing Revelation. It is 3:39 in the afternoon. I'm Alex Wellingwhite. This is All Around Jazz. Right here on your listener-sponsored community radio station, 89.9 FM WORT. To get things rolling towards the top of the hour in the jazz calendar, how about the Soul Message Band? We played a little bit of this album right at the very close of last week's show, and I thought, well, let's just be fair to these guys because this is such a great little record. So we're going to play a particular selection in its entirety. Let's just look at it that way. The Soul Message Band, featuring some of Chicago's finest. Chris Foreman on organ, Greg Ward on alto sax, Jeff Bradfield, there we go. He handles the tenor sax. Also Lee Rothenberg on guitar and Greg Rockingham on drums. The Soul Message Band from a 2019 release called Soulful Days. The Soul Message Band doing Hammerhead.

The always jolly Lou Donaldson, somebody who was not only a great alto player, but somebody who always liked to have a good time. He always emphasized that whenever he did a gig. We're here to have a little bit of fun and also to listen to some great music. Lou Donaldson and his quartet, actually quintet, because it's got a conga player on here. But it's from a 1961 album called Gravy Train. Lou Donaldson, alto sax, Herman Foster, piano, Ben Tucker on bass, and Dave Bailey on drums, and also Alec Dorsey on congas. Lou Donaldson doing his version of Avalon. Prior to that, Gonzalo Rubalcaba all by himself from a 2014 album called Faith. Gonzalo Rubalcaba unaccompanied in his version of the Miles Davis tune Blue and Green. And we started that set off with the Soul Message Band, a congregation of some of Chicago's very best musicians. They have appeared in various combinations over the years. Chris Foreman on organ, Greg Ward on alto sax, Jeff Bradfield on tenor sax, Lee Rothenberg on guitar, and Greg Rockingham on drums. From a 2019 album called Soulful Days, we heard the Soul Message Band doing a number called Hammerhead. It is 4:01 in the afternoon, and this is 89.9 FM WORT Madison and WORTFM.org.

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2: 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With your host, Amy Goodman. That comes your way at 5 o'clock. At 6 o'clock, it's the WORT local news, and then at 7, it's the Access Hour. All that and much more coming your way later on tonight, right here on 89.9 FM WORT. Well, we have a very generous portion of Joe Henderson and McCoy Tyner and a great quartet that they led many, many years ago. But before we get to that, let's take a look at the jazz calendar for the coming week. Well, nothing to report for tonight, but tomorrow night, it's the Madison Django Jazz Jam Session at Leopold's Books, Bar, and Cafe. Leopold's is located at 1301 Regent Street, and that begins tomorrow night at 7 p.m. Turning to Wednesday is Jerry DiMaggio at Otto's. That's at 6405 Mineral Point Road on the southwest side of town. And that gets underway at 5:30. And it's the Fred Cantu Quartet at Lucille, 101 King Street, right where it meets the Capitol Concourse. That begins at 8:30. On Thursday, it's the Tony Castaneda Latin Jazz Band at the Cardinal Bar, 418 East Wilson, starting at 5:30. Larry Stout, Ron Hansen, and John Whittacomb will be at Otto's on Mineral Point starting at 5:30. There'll be a jam session at Zuzu Cafe, 1336 Drake Street, and that begins Thursday at 6. The dynamic duo of guitarist Charlie Painter and bassist Adam Sierpinski will be in the Green Room Public House at 2001 West Atwood Avenue. That's Thursday night at 6:30. Also, John Beeling will be at the Yahara Bay Distillers, 6250 Nesbitt Road in Fitchburg. That's Thursday night at 7 p.m., and it's the Peter Mathisted Quintet. There we go. North Street Cabaret is where you can hear them, 610 North Street, just off the intersection of Packers and Commercial, and that is Thursday at 7 p.m. On Friday, it's the group Inside Pocket at the UW Memorial Union. I'm guessing it's going to be out on the terrace. At any rate, that's where you can hear Inside Pocket Friday at 4 p.m. Also on Friday, Lo Marie, Larry Stout, and John Whittacomb will be at Otto's on Mineral Point Road starting at 5:30. The Tony Castaneda Latin Jazz Band, there's that name again. This time, they'll be playing at the Glen Golf Park, 3747 Speedway Road, right here in Madison, and that's Friday at 6. Charlie Painter, this time teaming up with Brian Grimm, they'll be playing at the Old Firehouse Lounge, 364 East Main Street in downtown Stoughton, and that is Friday at 7 p.m. And it's the Matt Blair Clearings Quartet. They'll be playing at Communication. That's at 2645 Milwaukee Street, and that is Friday night at 7 p.m. Turning to Saturday, Austin Cebulski will be at the Minocqua Brewing Company, 2927 East Washington Avenue, and that is Saturday at 2 p.m. Also on Saturday, Jim Erickson, as usual, will be playing piano at Louisiane's, 7464 Hubbard Avenue in Middleton, Wisconsin. And that is Saturday at 5:30 p.m. And looking a little bit further on down the calendar, make plans now for the Midwest Django Fest happening at WG Looney Lake Farm Park in Madison. 2 days of 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Quartet, and several others. There'll be jam sessions, there'll be vendors, there'll be all kinds of good times, and that's going to be happening September 11th and 12th. Tickets and information are at MidwestDjangoFest.com. It is 4:07. Check that. It is 4:08. There we go. 4:08 in the afternoon is the time. I'm Alex Walding White. This is All Around Jazz right here on 89.9 FM WORT. Well, I said I had some music from Joe Henderson and McCoy Tyner. The two of them got together and put together a group for an engagement at Slugs Club in New York City, which, despite the name of the club, might sound like it's somewhat unappealing, but actually was a very good club that featured some very good music and a number of things that were recorded there because it was such a good venue. This particular group, featuring McCoy Tyner on piano, Joe Henderson on tenor sax, Henry Grimes on bass, and Jack DeJeanette on drums. Recorded in 1966, but it didn't come out until about a year and a half ago. Some tapes that were lying in somebody's vault or other, and they decided, as is usually the case in these things, to just dust it off digitally and put it out on a CD. And the accompanying two CD set is called Forces of Nature. And this is McCoy Tyner and Joe Henderson and their quartet doing the Joe Henderson tune In and Out.

And it's just about 8 minutes before the hour of five. I'm Alex Walling White. This has been All Around Jazz right here on your listener-sponsored community radio station, 89.9 FM WORT. I'm going to have to wrap things up, but as usual, it has been a whole lot of fun putting together this afternoon show. Great pleasure and a great privilege. And I certainly hope you enjoyed listening to it every bit as much as I did putting it all together on this extremely hot day. To repeat, it is very, very hot out there, folks, if you haven't been out lately. And so do take precautions. Make sure you're adequately hydrated and that if you have any kind of respiratory conditions, that you take appropriate precautions. At any rate, we just got done listening to music from Kenny Barron and his trio. Kenny Barron, who has been around for quite some time, has played with a lot of people and has done quite a bit of touring and recording under his own name. So he's a pretty accomplished band leader as well. Kenny Barron and his trio, that one recorded in, when was that? 1996, April of 1996 was when that was recorded at a club called Bradley's in New York City. Kenny Barron at the keyboard along with Ray Drummond on bass and Ben Riley on drums. Kenny Barron and his trio and his version of Everybody Loves My Baby, But My Baby Don't Love Nobody But Me. And prior to Kenny Barron, music from a quartet co-led by McCoy Tyner and Joe Henderson. McCoy, of course, on piano, and Joe Henderson on tenor sax. Joining the two of them, Henry Grimes on bass and Jack DeJohnette on drums. Recorded in 1966 at a club called Slugs in New York City. It was a tape that Jack DeJohnette held onto for a good number of years, and then after he passed away, Lydia DeJohnette decided that the time had come to put that particular recording out. The result is a two-CD set called Forces of Nature, and we heard McCoy Tyner and Joe Henderson and their quartet doing a Joe Henderson tune called In and Out. Do stay tuned. Democracy Now! With your host, Amy Goodman, that's coming up next, followed at 6 o'clock by the WORT Local News, and then at 7 o'clock, it's the Access Hour. All that and much more coming your way later on tonight right here on 89.9 FM WORT. Branford Marcellus and his trio seeing things out. Branford along with Robert Hurst on bass and Jeff Tane Watts on drums. From The Beautiful Ones Are Not Yet Born, this is Xavier's Lair.

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1: The time is now 6 o'clock. Welcome to WORT's local news for Monday, July 27th, 2026. I'm your host, Rachel Fields.
2: And I'm your host, Fiona Hatch. In tonight's news,
1: Madison remains in uproar after last week's police shooting.
2: The deportation case against Salah Sarsour begins in federal immigration court.
1: Incumbent Sheriff Calvin Barrett makes his pitch to Dane County voters ahead of the August primary.
2: And in the second half, we'll get a political reporter's take on the chaotic race for Wisconsin governor, commemorate the anniversary of a massacre during the Korean War, teach you how to mix up a zombie cocktail, and review two comedies.
1: That's coming up on the tonight's local news after this short break.
3: I'm Max Pringle with these headlines. Hurricane Genevieve has strengthened to a Category 5 storm, the first in the East Pacific region in 2 years. The storm is in the Pacific Ocean southwest of Mexico. The National Hurricane Center in Miami reports it has a maximum sustained winds of 90 miles per hour. Genevieve's center is about 500 miles south-southwest of Manzanillo, moving west to northwest. No coastal watches or warnings are in effect, but swells from the storm are affecting parts of Mexico's southwestern coast. Meanwhile, Hurricane Fausto has weakened to a Category 1 storm. It's moving toward the Hawaiian Islands and could still generate dangerous surf. Mediators say they have made progress in efforts to bring the U.S. and Iran back to negotiations and prevent another all-out war in the Middle East. This comes after a pause in attacks, with neither the U.S. nor Iran reporting any strikes for 3 days. Mediators led by Qatar and Pakistan are working to bridge the gap between Washington and Tehran. Donna Warder has more.
4: After nearly 2 weeks of intensified bombing, the U.S. military has paused its airstrikes on Iran during diplomatic efforts to try to avert a return to an all-out war. A spokesman for the Islamic Republic of Iran Army says on Iranian government TV that Iranian forces also have stopped their attacks, which he says were retaliatory because the U.S. had violated the Memorandum of Understanding. Israeli Prime Minister Benjamin Netanyahu says he'll discuss Iran with President Donald Trump when he's in Washington Monday for the funeral of U.S. Senator Lindsey Graham. But while Israel launched the war alongside the U.S. in February, it's been notably absent from renewed U.S. attacks over Iran's effective closure of the Strait of Hormuz. Donna Warder, Washington.
3: Police in Seattle have arrested a suspect and are searching for another in a mass shooting at a food festival that killed 3 and injured 4 others. The shooting happened at the end of the annual Bite of Seattle festival. Assistant Police Chief Tyrone Davis said during a news conference Sunday night that detectives did not have any description of the person being sought and asked for community assistance.
5: The big thing is we're not going to be able to figure out how this happened without the help of our community members. So if you saw something, please give us a call.
3: Investigators believe the two were shooting at each other and there's no apparent threat to the public. The Seattle Fire Department says the 4 wounded people, including a 2-year-old boy, were hospitalized and in stable condition. German authorities say the suspect in the deadly Berlin Pride attack that killed 1 person and left 29 injured was shot and killed by police during a confrontation in a suburb of the city. Julie Walker has more.
6: Police in Berlin say Abdul Balut was shot and killed in the suburbs Sunday evening after apparently running toward officers with a sharp instrument following a manhunt lasting nearly 24 hours. Prosecutors say the 21-year-old had wanted to join the Islamic State group. Balut was the main suspect after a van drove into a crowd Saturday night near a Pride festival. More than 2 dozen people were injured, either hit or stabbed with a machete. 1 was killed. German Interior Minister Minister Alexander Dobrindt had said Balut, a German citizen with Lebanese roots, was on their radar and called it an act of Islamic extremist terror. Berlin's Pride Festival is one of Europe's largest LGBTQ plus celebrations. I'm Julie Walker.
3: French President Emmanuel Macron is chairing an emergency meeting as wildfires force the evacuation of hundreds of thousands of people near the city of Bordeaux. The blaze has burned more than 42,000 hectares in the region. More from William Denslow.
7: A common night for first responders battling these blazes here in the Bordeaux region, but major concerns remain. On Saturday evening into Sunday, some five municipalities were forced to evacuate, adding to the number of those forced to leave their homes to over 200,000. Now, firefighters we've been speaking to on the ground say that conditions incredibly difficult to contain. Winds are swirling. The dryness of the conditions mean that some estimate that 3 days of rainfall might be required to fully extinguish the blazes.
3: That's William Denslow. Those are the Pacifica headlines. I'm Max Pringle.

0: This is Rachel Fields and Fiona Hatch with your local news, coming to you from the WORT studios on Bedford Street in beautiful downtown Madison. Here are your Monday headlines.
1: The Trump regime is suing the city of Milwaukee over its new ordinance banning law enforcement officers, including ICE agents, from wearing masks, Wisconsin Public Radio reports. According to the lawsuit filed Thursday, the ordinance violates the Supremacy Clause of the U.S. Constitution, which prohibits state law from overriding federal law. The lawsuit also argues the ban compromises officer safety and operational effectiveness. It comes after the Department of Justice announced it would not comply with the ordinance, which the City Council passed in April. Milwaukee City Attorney Evan Goyke responded to the move July 17th, calling the ordinance a vital public safety measure.
0: The average Wisconsin household has spent an additional $1,095 as a result of Trump's 2025 tariffs, a new report by the Midwest Economic Policy Institute reveals. Wisconsinites still fared better than the Midwest and national average, according to the Milwaukee Journal Sentinel, with those costs sitting at $2,044 and $1,320 per household, respectively. Wisconsin has lost nearly 4,000 manufacturing jobs since the tariffs went into effect. Trump's tariff onslaught began on April 2, 2025, with the strength of those tariffs and the affected countries changing sporadically over the last year. Foreign exporters have shouldered only 10% of the cost, with U.S. businesses and consumers fronting the remaining 90%.
1: The Trump regime needs to pick up the pace when it comes to processing applications for the Deferred Action for Children Arrivals, or DACA, program, according to a letter Governor Tony Evers sent to the White House Thursday. The letter comes after the feds placed DACA renewal applications on processing hold. The delay has put some DACA recipients at risk of losing their ability to obtain work permits or driver's licenses. Of the 500,000 DACA recipients across the country, Wisconsin is home to more than 5,000. Evers signed a bipartisan bill in April aimed at removing barriers to workforce entry for Wisconsin Dreamers. The governor argued in his letter, quote, "These hardworking members of our community should not endure the consequences of the Trump administration's failure to uphold the DACA program to basic standards," unquote.
0: A new lawsuit filed against the Wisconsin Election Commission argues that provisional ballots should also be available to absentee voters who are worried that mail delays may have prevented their ballot from being counted. Provisional ballots are currently reserved for voters who don't have the necessary identification available when they initially vote. Those ballots are only counted if the voter can provide the required documentation before the polls close. The League of Women Voters' new lawsuit against the State Elections Commission seeks to expand that provisional option to include absentee voters who've already mailed their ballots. During the April election this year, two-thirds of Wisconsin clerks reported problems with the delivery of absentee ballots, including delays that jeopardized whether ballots were received prior to the deadline.
1: Just days after rejoining the race for governor, gubernatorial candidate David Crowley faces allegations of violating campaign finance laws, according to the Cap Times. A complaint filed with the Wisconsin Ethics Commission says Crowley transferred over $142,000 from his county executive campaign account to his gubernatorial campaign, exceeding what the complaint claims to be a $20,000 limit. Some of that money, the complaint claims, came from lobbyists who are not allowed to donate to his campaign for governor. Crowley's campaign said they were reviewing the complaint, but believed the claims to be largely meritless. Crowley recently re-entered the governor race after Sarah Rodriguez decided to suspend her campaign due to a financial scandal of her own.
0: In a new lawsuit filed Wednesday, the Bad River Band of Lake Superior Chippewa is challenging the decision to allow construction on the Line 5 pipeline to move forward at four waterway crossings. The lawsuit argues the energy company behind the pipeline, Enbridge, lacks authority to build on these waterways because it does not own the neighboring land. A Bayfield County judge allowed work on Line 5 to move forward in May, except at the four challenged waterways. The new case accuses Enbridge of trying to find a workaround to the order by obtaining ownership interests at three of the four crossings. It's the latest legal challenge to a project that has faced years of controversy. The Wisconsin Department of Natural Resources said it is reviewing the lawsuit. Those were the headlines.
1: Since the police killing of Corey Ruiz on Wednesday, July 22nd, The corner of South Baldwin and Williamson Street remains closed indefinitely. Community members have turned the intersection into a memorial, and organizers are demanding the arrest of the officer who shot Ruiz. Meanwhile, a number of local events have been canceled in solidarity, and city officials have announced new proposals on body-worn cameras. WORT's Sarah Gabler has an update.

0: Willie Street and East Washington, and on Saturday, they staged a sit-out on State Street, blocking the street and sidewalks. On Sunday, local nonprofit Freedom Inc. hosted a healing gathering for mothers. In response, a number of local events canceled their programming, saying they wanted to be in solidarity with the community. The Bodega at Breeze Stevens Field on Friday was postponed. Atwood Fest canceled their two-day festival, and the Dane County Farmers Market shut down early, among others. The vigil for Corey Ruiz continued through the weekend at South Baldwin and Williamson Street. On Saturday afternoon, community members, some of whom had been at the site for days, grilled burgers and sweet corn, distributed hygiene supplies, and were preparing to build a community garden at the base of the sculpture of a large raised fist originally from the George Floyd Memorial in Minneapolis. I asked supporters about their message for the people of Madison, and here's what they had to say.
1: Our message today is to stand up for everybody that's out here, black, white, no matter what. The cops are out here killing people left and right. So we out here standing for Corey. And if anybody else wants to come to Willie Street and Baldwin, please, please bring your families, bring anybody, bring all the support you can. Because at the end of the day, we're not stopping until we get justice.
2: We have three very important things that we need to avoid with this movement. One, and it's all about co-optation and pacification. We cannot let it be co-opted by politicians, we cannot let it be co-opted by nonprofits, and we cannot let it be co-opted by liberalism. We need to keep this movement proletarian, for the people. We need to also realize that the disruption that this movement causes is the only thing that has historically in the United States ever brought about positive social change.
0: One organizer named Sean, whose voice was hoarse from days of protest, led the crowd in chants and called for more people to join in the movement.
3: We need everybody with hands on tech. Everybody. Share it to your friends. Tell them we need your help now. I don't mean yesterday, I mean now. I don't mean yesterday, now. How many of us does it take, though?
0: Another organizer named Tatiana shared a list of demands written by the community and Corey Ruiz's family. They demand the arrest of the officer who shot and killed Ruiz, that Madison Police Department and Wisconsin Division of Criminal Investigation fully complied with requests from the Office of the Independent Police Monitor, and that disciplinary power be given to the Police Civilian Oversight Board. Demonstrators also called for the Madison Police Department to fully adopt body-worn cameras. On Thursday, Madison Mayor Satya Rhodes Conway announced a budget proposal that would fund body-worn cameras and implement them by 2029. At the same press conference, the mayor refused to say how she would respond to the Independent Police Monitor's request for greater funding. The office's funding requests were denied in the most recent city budget.
4: So I haven't received the budget request yet from the Office of the Independent Monitor. That will come as part of the operating budget. I'll review the request just like every other agency comes in, and we review it and we make a decision. We'll release the executive operating budget, I believe it's in October.
0: As of this morning, several city alders have rescinded their sponsorship of proposed ordinance amendments that would have placed some limits on the Office of the Independent Police Monitor. Madison Common Council President Sabrina Madison said in a post that the move is meant to promote accountability and transparency and as a gesture of collaboration between the city and the independent office. Planned protests and demonstrations will continue throughout the week. For WORT News, I'm Sarah Gabler. Christine Driscoll contributed audio to the story.
5: Proceedings in the immigration case against Salah Sasour began last Wednesday. The hearing focused on the merits of a decades-old conviction against Sasour by the Israeli government. The Trump regime claims the conviction makes him a terrorist. Sasour's defense team argued it was obtained through coercion. WORT reporter Fiona Hatch has the latest updates in this ongoing story.
6: The deportation case against Salah Sasour, president of the Islamic Society of Milwaukee and pro-Palestinian activist, held its first hearing Wednesday before a federal immigration court in Chicago. It's the latest phase of a case that has drawn national attention. In March, Federal Immigration and Customs Enforcement, or ICE, agents arrested Sasour for allegedly lying on his green card application about his criminal history. Since then, the government has called Sasour a terrorist over a conviction handed down against him by the Israeli government in 1989. That conviction accused him of allegedly throwing a Molotov cocktail and stones at Israeli armed forces when he

0: lived in the West Bank. Patrick Terrell, Sarsour's lead immigration attorney, argued at Wednesday's hearing that the conviction was the product of coercion.
1: In fact, the reason that we called all of the witnesses that spoke today is that the government has trudged up very, very old Israeli criminal convictions and said that Mr. Sarsour is deportable because of these convictions that they have known about for over 20 years. But Mr. Sarsour has long maintained that those convictions were the product of torture.
0: That included Sarsour's brother, who was present during part of the lengthy interrogation that would eventually lead to Sarsour's conviction. Sarsour's defense team also called an expert on false confessions, as well as executive director of the Public Committee Against Torture in Israel, Sari Bashi, as witnesses. Terrell plans to call at least 5 additional witnesses to testify at future proceedings in the case. Many have criticized the federal government for allegedly prejudicing the immigration court system against Sarsour, including Samuel Cole, an attorney for the ACLU of Illinois.
2: The immigration courts right now are set up in a way so that the judges can be fired at will by this administration, right? It wasn't always like this, but starting last year, starting in the Trump administration, judges are no longer protected from being fired. And so judges are extremely concerned. Judges have been fired. Many judges, immigration judges, have been fired. And what that means is that in order to keep your job, judges are worried about what this administration wants them to do. And that just isn't a way to run a court system. Judges need to be independent. I think we're seeing that in this case, how this case is being handled, how this case is the decisions out of the immigration court for this case. It's extremely concerning because Mr. Sarsour, like anybody, is entitled to a fair trial before an impartial judge.
0: At the post-hearing meeting Wednesday, Terrell cited concerns over several mistranslations by Sarsour's Arabic translator during the court proceeding.
1: Sometimes the specifics really matter, and I actually don't, you know, have the precise issues like language in front of me, but there were times where certain information that the witness conveyed wasn't accurately conveyed by the interpreter. Some of the nuances weren't captured, that sort of thing. And I think that sometimes the little details matter a lot in these cases, because immigration judges very often will latch on to, you know, the most minor inconsistency or daylight between a statement that somebody has submitted and what they say in court. And if that daylight is the result of translation errors, well, that translation is a big problem.
0: The next hearing in the case is scheduled for July 29th, and Terrell expects one more additional hearing at which Sarsour is likely to testify. According to Sarsour's defense team, their next steps in the case will depend on the court's ruling. Reporting for WORT, I'm Fiona Hatch. Incumbent Dane County Sheriff Calvin Barrett is running for another term in office. He'll face off against challenger Jack Ordman, a civilian activist, in the August primary. Speaking with our news producer, Faye Parks, Sheriff Barrett touted his achievements over the last 5 years and described the work ahead.
3: Hi, I am Sheriff Calvin Barrett, and it's been an honor to serve as the Dane County Sheriff since May of 2021. I've lived in Dane County since coming to school here in 2000. I did live in Texas for several years before coming back here in 2009 to start my law enforcement career with the Dane County Sheriff's Office. I have a comprehensive career in law enforcement that includes working for the Dane County Sheriff's Office, working for the Sun Prairie Police Department, working for the Wisconsin State Fair Park Police Department, as well as teaching in the Law Enforcement Academy at Madison College and being a full-time instructor and faculty developer at Madison College in their Criminal Justice Studies program. I believe my comprehensive background in not just education, academics, training, as well as working in the jail on patrol here in Dane County, as well as in another county community, has provided me with the insight and experience and expertise to continue to be a great sheriff for the people here in Dane County.
4: So why are you running for another term? What inspires you?
3: Yeah, well, what inspires me to run for another term is what really motivated me to put in to be appointed by the governor in 2021. And that was in 2020. I was sitting on the couch watching the television, and I saw a lot of civil unrest going across the entire country after the murder of George Floyd in Minneapolis, Minnesota. I was sitting there watching two worlds that I'm a part of. One, as an African-American man, a man of color living in America, but also as a peacekeeper, a law enforcement officer. So understanding both sides of the two worlds that I saw that were kind of at each other, I realized that being in both of these, that there was so much more we had in common. And we just needed a voice. We just needed a person. We just needed a group of people to step up and be that voice for both sides and bring them together so that we can work together moving forward and continue to build relationships and solve problems. So with that, I decided to put in to be appointed and was appointed by Governor Tony Evers as the 53rd sheriff of Dane County. So with that in mind, we worked on and have done a lot of good things in the past 5 years. That includes coming out of COVID-19, which we had actually shut down not only our criminal justice system, but our jail system for the most part here in Dane County, but also coming out of a time of civil unrest and a lot of distrust between communities of color and law enforcement, and bringing our sheriff's office and our profession out of that over the past 5 years has been one of the most memorable times that I've had as sheriff. But I want to continue to do more things because there's so much more that I have to continue to do. Number one, we have to open the jail, which we worked hard to get started several years ago. Number two, we have to continue our criminal justice reform. Number three, we have to continue to hire, qualify, and attract the best candidates that are out there that represent the Dane County values to serve as deputies and professional staff. And we have to decriminalize mental illness. And so with those in mind, these are the things that we have to continue to do, and that's why I have running for re-election to get those things done, because I just haven't quite accomplished all that we needed to, in regards to the goals that we've set for our sheriff's office here in Dane County.
4: Now, closing down the old jail, which you've previously described as inhumane and borderline unconstitutional, was one of the foundational objectives of the jail consolidation project. But you recently confirmed to the Cap Times that the old jail will have to stay open to accommodate the rising need for beds. Do you have a plan to reduce the jail population moving forward?
3: Well, number one, we've done a lot in the past 5 years to reduce the jail population. We've worked with our law enforcement agencies and partners here to ensure that those that are coming in pose a significant threat to the community. Number two, we've implemented for the first time in the history of the sheriff's office a medication-assisted treatment program for those that are incarcerated and experiencing opioid use disorder. We've had that going since 2022 to get to the root cause of a lot of crime that we have here in Dane County, and that's substance abuse. We have a Vivitrol program that we provide individuals with free Vivitrol that is for additional opioid use disorder, but also it's used for alcohol abuse or addiction as well. We've also been forced to create or to turn our Huber program into a GPS monitoring system. So all of those who were previously incarcerated in the Dane County Jail are now all out on GPS monitoring, which is being monitored by our Dane County Sheriff's Office diversion deputies. So those are some of just a few of the things we've done and we will continue to do to keep the jail population down here in Dane County. The issue is, and what I spoke to the Dane County Board and to the media and to the public and to all elected officials, is when the Dane County Board approved a four-story jail that would have been way smaller than what we needed and what was recommended, and it took the Dane County Executive Joe Parisi at that time to veto that. That forced them to move forward with the plan to build the six-story, 825-bed facility. At that time, I told everyone, including everyone on the board and the community, that the jail is going to be too small, that if we opened it when we anticipated opening it, it would be at maximum capacity. Unfortunately, the leaders of the Dane County Board and members of the board at that time did not listen to not only my recommendations as the sheriff, but also a third-party consultant who said the same exact thing. They moved forward with the six-story, 825-bed facility, and here we are several years later looking back and saying, how could we have prevented this, and why is the sheriff being forced to keep the city-county building open? It goes right back to the budget decision-makers who voted to approve the six-story facility. Remember, the original plan called for a seven-story, 922-bed facility. That is what we recommended as the sheriff's office, as well as the third-party consultant. But instead, they decided to reduce a floor to save money, and that's why we are opening a facility that will be at maximum capacity the day it opens here in December of 2026.
4: You're facing a last-minute challenger in the August primary, civilian activist Jack Ordeman, who was inspired to run after witnessing your department's handling of protesters at Ridgeland Farms this spring. Ordeman alleges that your department used excessive force to control the crowd. He also alleges that you misrepresented the level of danger your deputies were in and have since denied a number of open records requests related to the incident. What's your response to those allegations?
3: Well, number one, I am excited for the opportunity to for an opponent. I think I believe in the democratic system. It matches our democratic, the values of the Democratic Party. And I am excited for the opportunity and the platform to share, number one, what we've worked on, but also to really clear up some of the inaccuracies and the misinformation and disinformation that is being spread by numerous individuals, including my opponent, about the Ridgeland Farms incident. Now, obviously, speaking on what has been denied for open records, well, that's because there's an open investigation. There are quite a few individuals that are facing serious charges. Those are open cases, and that the district attorney, I believe, is going to trial with many of them, so we can't share that information. So to go there and say that we've denied sending that information out, I think is a misrepresentation of what actually happened. We never give out information if there is an open case. Once the case is closed and the case has been settled, then we share the information, reports, and things in regards to that, number one. Number two, it's important for individuals who claim excessive force to have the understanding of what the levels of force that is out there. It's hard to make that assumption if you haven't gone through the law enforcement academy, if you haven't been a law enforcement officer, if you haven't gone through and seen the manual, if you don't know the limitations of our response to resistance, which includes the U.S. Constitution, the Wisconsin State Constitution, our department policies, as well as each individual deputy's training. Those are the limitations. If you don't know those, it's very hard to claim excessive force, which is what's happening in this situation. So our deputies, as well as other law enforcement officers that were there on scene, 30 total, had to stop approximately 400 to 500 people from trying to break into the facility. That is what our deputies faced, and based off of what we've seen, based off of our internal investigation, as well as a review from our response to resistance committee, we believe at this point, unless there's any other information, that our response was appropriate and proportionate to the levels of resistance that we saw. So these are the things, these are the facts of the situation that are out there, not just what was read on social media or what people are trying to say to bend or misrepresent the actual truth.
4: Do you have a last message you'd like to share with Dane County voters ahead of the primary?
3: Number one, it's been an honor serving as your sheriff over the past 5 years. We've accomplished a lot together. And in the next 4 years, if I'm elected, if I've earned your trust and your vote to move forward, I assure you that we will continue to have a sheriff's office that's dedicated to building relationships and solving problems through evidence-based decision-making and procedural justice. And they'll do that through our five core values of character, competence, compassion, courage, and communication. My top priorities moving forward, number one, is public safety, making sure you, your families, and your relatives are safe when they're out in the community and in their homes. Number two, we have to address our staffing issue we have at our sheriff's office. I will continue to advocate for appropriate staffing so that we can better serve the great people of Dane County as well as our jail residents. And number three, we have to continue to decriminalize mental illness here in Dane County. It's a sad fact that the largest mental health facilities in the United States of America are our jails and prisons. There needs to be a facility here in Dane County that is a no-wrong door for anyone going through any sort of crisis, from needing a place to sleep all the way up being into long-term crisis and everything in between. I will continue to advocate for that here in Dane County, and I will continue to do three things as your Dane County Sheriff. I will serve justly, I will love mercy, and I will walk humbly. And please go to calvinbaird.com for more information on how I can represent you and will represent you moving forward as the Dane County Sheriff.
4: I've been speaking with incumbent Dane County Sheriff Calvin Barrett. He'll face off against challenger Jack Ordman in the August primary.
0: You're listening to Handcrafted Local News here on WORT. Stay with us. We've got more stories for you coming up in the second half of the show. We'll get a political reporter's take on the chaotic race for Wisconsin governor. We'll commemorate the anniversary of a massacre during the Korean War. We'll teach you how to mix up a zombie cocktail, and we'll review two new comedies.
5: But for now, we're going to take a quick break, and we'll be right back.

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1: The time is now 6:34, and you're listening to the live local news on WORT. I'm your host, Fiona Hatch, here with my co-host, Rachel Fields. Thanks for joining us.
2: A staggering 45% of voters remain undecided just weeks away from the gubernatorial primary, according to the latest Marquette Law School poll. Among Democratic voters who have decided, Francesca Hong and Mandela Barnes remain the frontrunners. But the poll results lag behind the topsy-turvy race and did not have time to include the withdrawal of Sarah Rodriguez and the re-entry of Milwaukee executive David Crowley, who also received an endorsement from Governor Evers. Jesse Opoyan is a state political reporter at the Milwaukee Journal Sentinel. She joined WORT's Andy Moore last week to discuss the unpredictable state of the race.
3: 45% undecided. That's an unavoidable elephant in the living room with this thing, is it not?
4: Yeah, I think the reality is people, you know, have lives to live, and some of us pay closer attention than others. But, you know, people do have lives to live and take a while to tune in sometimes.
3: Yeah.
4: I think also I would add to that, because of the chaos of the last week plus, people may be undecided because they don't know who's still going to be in the race.
3: that's funny. That's musical chairs, isn't it? With Rodriguez included and Crowley not included in that survey. How useful does that make the survey in general?
4: In some ways it's useful, in a lot of ways it's not.
3: Go to both of those.
4: Yeah, there are layers to that. The ways that it's not, the obvious being that they were in the field, I think it was the 8th through the 15th. And so in that time, you know, Sarah Rodriguez's campaign implodes and David Crowley gets back in the race. And so they polled on Sarah Rodriguez. They were able to adjust a little bit and, you know, look at people's second choice on that. But they didn't have David Crowley in there at all. And I would add, this is the first poll that Marquette has put out since March. And so we haven't, you know, it's not like we have running data that we can look at and say, okay, well, it was on trend to go this way. So, you know, we can maybe infer how this might have gone. The other element I hear from a lot of Democratic campaigns, especially this year, is the way that Marquette polls Democratic primary voters is not the way that a campaign would poll Democratic primary voters. Because what Marquette is doing is calling people up, calling registered voters up and asking them, you know, do they plan to vote? Are they likely to vote? Which party are they going to vote for? Where Democratic campaigns are looking at really finely tuned data that they, you know, get from firms that do this, you know, for a living, to identify voters who have voted, who, you know, they know are very likely to vote based on their behavior, and, you know, talking to them about it. So, you know, campaigns really like to push back. Mm-hmm. Obviously, they like it when they're in the lead. They're not going to poo-poo it at that point. But, you know, candidates who maybe aren't polling as well, we'll push back on the usefulness of it. I do think just with the timing of this one, I like to look at it maybe for more insight into issues, mm-hmm. and
3: yeah.
4: head-to-heads against
3: right.
4: Tom Tiffany, things like
3: yes.
4: that.
3: Yeah.
4: But, you know, in terms of the actual primary, I think the only takeaway that you can really, you know, be sure about is that Francesca Hong has continued to do well and continues to do well.
3: And in a statewide poll, that figure of undecided is also yes. Significant. Wouldn't you agree?
4: Yes, I would definitely agree
3: yeah.
4: with that.
3: Yeah. The once and future candidate, David Crowley, Trump endorsements aside, historically endorsements don't necessarily sway voters. What does Evers' endorsement do for Crowley, in your opinion?
4: I think it remains to be seen in a lot of ways. Mm-hmm. I think what it does do is signal to, you know, groups, donors who were sitting on the sidelines or who were unsure what to do after Sarah Rodriguez got out, maybe to those voters and donors who are looking for an alternative to the Democratic Socialist candidate. This may say, hey, you know, there's an effort here. There's movement here. Why don't you put your money and your resources into this candidate? Yeah. You know, the governor's getting behind him. But also, there has been a little bit of backlash. I think some voters didn't like that it came late in the race. You know, the governor had said from the beginning he was not planning to get involved, but he did say a few times, you know, if he had a candidate that he felt good about and he felt that they needed his help, he would potentially endorse.
3: Yeah.
4: So that's clearly what happened here. But I think the fact that it was coupled with Crowley getting back into the race after having dropped out hasn't sat well with some people who, you know, have flashbacks to the Kamala Harris, all of the ways that the Democratic Party has gotten involved. But I should make clear, this is not the Democratic Party getting involved. This is the governor making
3: right.
4: an endorsement.
3: That's right. The whole Democrat, you know, socialist, I struggle with it because it's this sort of new term that's not a new label necessarily. I'm just trying to think back. But when Democrats did not support universal health care, when Democrats did not support, you know, a responsible police administration, when Democrats did not support these kinds of things. But suddenly you're a socialist. What am I missing?
4: That's a really great question. I think a lot of the policies, just as you said, a lot of the policies that we're talking about here are ones that I think previously would have been labeled as simply a progressive Democrat, right? And I think, you know, there's more organized movement within Democrats who want to call themselves Democratic Socialists. There's Marquette polled on this, and the takeaways weren't much, but it is interesting that they polled on sort of the difference between, they asked some people how they felt about Democratic Socialists of America. They asked some people how they, you know, felt about Democratic Socialism. I think probably the biggest difference is that there are people who are organizing under that umbrella. And I guess, you know, this came up to a certain extent in 2016, right? When Bernie Sanders won the primary here against Hillary Clinton, it was a very different conversation then. Yeah. I think, you know, the socialist label was viewed much more as a liability than it is right now. I think it's interesting, you know, to look at the primary for the 76th Assembly District, right, where you had always very liberal progressive candidates running, but now again candidates who are, you know, declaring themselves to be
3: the political world loves a label. You know, you mentioned Sanders. The word liberal, ultra liberal, was used with him more even than socialist, or at least as much. And, you know, it used to be too liberal for Wisconsin, and now it's too socialist for Wisconsin. The toggle has been flipped, I guess. We're gonna talk about socialism for maybe the next 3 or 4 election cycles, maybe only a couple. What do you think?
4: Yeah, I think it will definitely keep coming up for a while. It's interesting that you used the phrase too liberal for Wisconsin, because the Republican Governors Association has put up an ad by saying that exact thing about Francesca Hong, that, you know, $2.2 million ad buy. And other candidates in the race have brought that up, too, as Republicans wanting to, you know, promote the candidate that they think they would fare best against in November. And so that has become a bit of an avenue for some Dems in the race to criticize Francesca Hong without criticizing her by saying this is the candidate that Republicans want to beat. And then, you know, if you drill down and say, well, you know, do you think that that's true? Do you think that's the case? Then they say, oh, it's not about her. It's not about her. It's about the fact that Republicans are getting involved.
3: Reporters don't have opinions, so I'm going to ask you for yours. But based on what you've gleaned while closely covering this primary, if Hong survives the primary, what are her chances against Tiffany?
4: So polling would tell you that she is probably in the most vulnerable position against Tom Tiffany. And there are stances, there are votes, you know, that she's taken that I think like the ad copy, Republicans have had those ads ready to go, you know, on a handful of issues or statements that she's made. That being said, a few things in her favor. The environment, I will say, seems less of a gimme to Democrats than it maybe did heading in, but it's still a Dem-friendly environment. And Francesca Hong's campaign is a different campaign. It is unlike really any that I've seen in this kind of a state-level race, in that it is very grassroots, volunteer-driven. It's very sort of mobilized at the very local level. Volunteers are doing a lot of things on their own without the campaign necessarily needing to, you know, organize things in all corners of the state. So if that energy continued into the general, if she were the candidate and Democrats got on board and augmented the energy that is in existence already in this primary campaign, she could have a good shot. I don't know. Mm-hmm.
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1: Yesterday, June 26th, is the anniversary of the Nogunri massacre by U.S. troops of Korean refugees in the opening days of the Korean War. This was no isolated incident, but part of a stated policy at the highest levels of the U.S. government. Feature contributor Harry Richardson has the story.

0: Yesterday, July 26, is the anniversary of the Nogunri massacre in South Korea in 1950. The U.S. military committed a war crime, slaughtering 300 to 400 civilians at Nogunri, then buried the story for 40 years. The Korean War had begun on June 25, 1950, when North Korean forces, backed by the Soviet Union and China, launched an invasion of South Korea. The U.S. government claims the invasion was a surprise. As American troops retreated southward from the advancing North Koreans, they encouraged a large group of refugees and directed them toward the Nogunri Railroad Bridge in central South Korea. The next day, under orders from their superiors, the U.S. troops began firing on the refugees. Korean survivors recalled machine gun fire, mortars, and strafing runs from U.S. planes. Some tried to flee, but most were trapped under the bridge or in nearby ditches. The killings continued for 3 days, with U.S. soldiers periodically opening fire on anyone who tried to escape. The only reason we know about this massacre at all is largely due to the efforts of Chung Yong-yang, who was a South Korean police officer. His wife and two young children were stuck under the Nogunri Bridge when the troops opened fire. His wife was severely injured but survived, while his children, aged 2 and 4, did not. Devastated, Chung worked tirelessly to gather evidence, interview survivors, and document the massacre. By the 1990s, Chung's campaign attracted the interest of human rights activists and a few sympathetic journalists. In 1998, Chung provided his meticulously gathered evidence and survivors' testimonies, along with his own personal story, to Associated Press reporters Charles Hanley, Song Hoon Cho, and Martha Mendoza, who pieced together the sequences of events and corroborated the survivors' accounts with historical data and military records. The reporters conducted extensive interviews with more than 30 survivors who described the desperate situation as refugees attempted to shield their children or flee, only to be cut down by gunfire. The AP team also talked to American Korean War veterans. Some expressed deep remorse, acknowledging that they had been ordered to shoot anything that moved, including women and children. The directive from the U.S. 8th Army, issued at around the time of the massacre, said that no refugees will be permitted to cross battle lines, and that any civilians attempting to do so should be stopped by force if necessary. On September 29, 1999, the AP published its extensive report on the Nogunri massacre. The article was a bombshell, exposing the massacre to the world and detailing the scale of the atrocity. After that, Chung's struggle won some validation on the international stage. The AP won a Pulitzer Prize for its reporting and forced both the U.S. and South Korean governments to confront the events at Nogunri. President Clinton ordered a Pentagon investigation that officially acknowledged the killings, but placed no individual blame, calling it a deeply regrettable consequence of the war. Clinton expressed profound regret, but stopped short of an official apology and offered no compensation. Chung and his associates condemned the Army's findings. His advocacy continued after the AP report. He wrote a book titled Do You Know Our Agony? He received several awards recognizing his efforts, including the 2009 South Korean National Medal of Honor. But what he always wanted was acknowledgement and remembrance for the victims. Tragically, this massacre of civilians was not an aberration, but part of a broader policy. In 2006, a State Department document came to light that showed the U.S. Ambassador Seoul at the time informing the State Department that the U.S. soldiers would shoot refugees approaching their lines. The letter, dated the same day as the massacre, is the strongest evidence yet that such a policy existed for all U.S. forces in Korea, and the first evidence that that policy was known to the upper ranks of the U.S. government. Chung Yong-yang passed away in 2014 at the age of 91, but his legacy continues. The Nogunri Peace Foundation and Memorial, established in part due to his efforts, stands as a tribute to the victims and a reminder of the horrors of war. His life's work ensured that the massacre at Nogunri would not be forgotten. A memorial park and museum has been established near the site of the massacre. As for the North Korean attack being a surprise, that is just another lie, confirmed by the government's own documents, reporting by I.F. Stone, who wrote The Hidden History of the Korean War and others. But that is a story for another day. For The Past and the Past, I'm Harry Richardson.
1: 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This week on Madison Mixology, feature contributor Charlie Bielowski introduces us to Dawn Beach, the man who started the tiki culture movement. We'll check out the multi-step zombie cocktail and the impact it had on the world at large.
2: Hey there, everybody, and welcome back to another installment of Madison Mixology. I'm your host and favorite segmentist, Charlie Bielowski. This week, I'm bringing you a venerable rum-based cocktail created by the founder of tiki culture himself. Today, we go in depth on the zombie. The zombie got its start in 1934 in Hollywood, more specifically, the Don the Beachcomber restaurant. Don Beach, an adventurer, businessman, and proprietor of the restaurant, was said to have invented the cocktail for a customer who was battling a hangover and had to go through a business meeting. When he came back from said meeting, he said he went through the next week as if he was a zombie, thus christening the new cocktail as such. Now, Beach was a paranoid man, and kept most of his recipes under lock and key. For those under his employment that needed to make the drink while he was away, he usually left coded messages with the recipes inside them. This paranoia was not entirely misplaced, however, because at the 1939 World's Fair, a man by the name of Monte Prosser was found to be slinging the zombie and claiming it as his own. The tiki bar boom of the 30s to the 50s helped to propel the massive drink into fame and eventually the IBA's official cocktail list. It was so well known that tiki bars were also typically called zombie bars at the time. This drink is a massive endeavor, but for big payoff. Start with 1.5 ounces of both gold and dark rum in a glass with ice. Add in 1 ounce of 151 proof rum, the heavy stuff, and 1/2 ounce of Falernum, a non-alcoholic syrup with hints of ginger, lime, and almond. Add 1 ounce of lime juice, 1.5 ounces to 1 ounce of Don's special mix of grapefruit juice and cinnamon syrup, 1 teaspoon of grenadine, 1 dash of bitters, and 6 drops of star anise aperitif, also known as Pernod. Give it a mix and a sip, or blend it up for a more tropical feel. It's citrusy, despite there not being a lot of citrus in there, and it's also very sweet and spiced. It almost gives it like a fall-like zing to it. There's a lot of this spice, the star anise and the ginger kind of helps to give it a more kind of seasonal taste to it, despite it being much more summery and cold of a drink. It's bright, it's refreshing, and there's this zip that like hits your tongue that brings the entire thing together, and it tastes really, really nice. It's got just enough flair to knock you off your feet, but it's not overwhelming. There's not like a lot of different tastes that clash too badly. It's actually really good. Despite the recipe taking a little bit of time to put together, it actually works really well in the end once you're able to mix it up. And honestly, the way I did up mine was just on the rocks. However, there are other ways that you can do it, like blend it as well. And I can definitely taste this being good blended. Altogether, a very fabulous drink, and I would recommend it, because this is something that I think, despite the effort it takes to make, is really worth trying it. The 1930s sparked the beginning of the tiki craze, and at its height was the zombie, a cocktail that became so well known in the 1950s that even Trader Vic had his own tweaked version of the cocktail. The closest cousin to these zombies and their variants would be the Mai Tai, which slightly condenses the liquors and adds different additions such as orgrate syrup and curacao. Try either of these amazing beverages, and I'll be back next week for more Madison Mixology. I'm Charlie Bielowski.
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3: The Minions are back! With a touch of mystery.
0: That was clip from the trailer for Minions and Monsters, co-written and directed by Pierre Coffin. His co-writer is Brian Lynch. There have been 7 Minion movies so far, 4 Despicable Me, and 3 solo adventures, but who's counting? This may be the best one yet. The perfect movie to take your inner 8-year-old to. A movie for the whole family, as they used to say. There are some fun lines and movie references galore that the kids won't get, but the adults will. We get the usual physical humor and pratfalls here, and of course a lot of laugh-out-loud moments. Minions and Monsters has a fun framing device where an enthusiastic Hollywood Museum tour guide, Allison Janney, explains the key role of Minions throughout film history. We also get a fun cameo from George Lucas. Our tour guide takes us through the unlikely historic journey of the Minions from prehistoric times to mythical eras of early Hollywood and accidental stardom. Through it all, the Minions are in near constant search across deserts, seas, and lush lands in search of the perfect villain to serve. This usually doesn't work out well for the villains, as the lovable, accident-prone minions continue to injure their villains and inevitably have to move on. The scene with an evil Cyclops is particularly hysterical. This time out, minions are voiced by the director, Kwafan. Our central characters are Henry and James, two misfit slackers among the minions who become lifelong friends. James is a talented artist who loves drawing and making up stories. One day in their travels, the minions end up in a desert where a train robbery is occurring. They quickly decide to join the robber, who runs off afraid of them. He's soon running through vast sets, and we see the minions have inadvertently stumbled into a Hollywood studio. Max, the director, is horrified. He thinks they have ruined his movie, and he will be fired. The studio heads, though, the brothers, Frank and Elwood, both voiced by Jeff Bridges, having a great time, love the minions. They are soon stars. There are some fun references to movie classics where the minions seamlessly insert themselves into scenes from Keaton, Lloyd, and Chaplin. But there are also references to Casablanca, Citizen Kane, and other great films. But then come the talkies, and they, like so many other Hollywood talents, can't make the transition. So James and Henry decide to make their own movie, as the rest of our minions go off in search of a new evil master, and our movie takes off in a frantic series of events, some totally hysterical. Your inner child will love it. Minions and Monsters just started playing in local theaters. Up next, an underrated comedy with two famous stars from 1990.
4: I'm not sick except for this terminal disease.
5: That's right. You have some time left, Mr. Banks. Live it well.
0: That was a clip from Joe vs. the Volcano, written and directed by John Patrick Shanley. And Joe came out in 1990, but streaming for cheap out there. This is Shanley's only outing as a director, and that's a real shame. This movie likely got made because the movie Moonstruck, 1987, he did the screenplay for, did so well. Moonstruck was a beautiful offbeat comedy romance. Joe vs. the Volcano is worth seeing for the great opening credits scene alone. Joe, Tom Hanks, joins his fellow workers on a bleak, surreal slog through a muddy parking lot to the most hellish factory imaginable, to the tune of Tennessee Ernie Ford singing 16 Tons. Joe's first step out of his car says it all. He steps into a water puddle. One of the signs along the way identifies the factory, American Panascope, home of the Rectal Probe. Joe, ashen and grim, works in the advertising department. The co-rack is broken, as are the low-hanging fluorescent lights, and the coffee has things floating in it. Worst of all is his boss, Dan Headday, yelling at him. Joe, as usual, doesn't feel well. Joe goes to see a doctor, Robert Stack, who confirms his worst fears. He has a fatal, incurable disease. To Joe, this is almost good news. He's free. The next day, he goes to the office, quits his job, and gets back at his boss for the years of abuse. His co-workers are gleeful, especially Dee Dee, Meg Ryan. Best of all, Joe asks her to dinner. He has barely dared to talk to her, but now, what does he have to lose? She says yes, fascinated by his sudden courage and vigor. They have a sweet date that does not end the way Joe might have imagined. The next day, he receives a knock on the door from a wealthy eccentric, Lloyd Bridges. The millionaire has talked to Joe's doctor and gives him an offer he can't refuse, and our story really takes off. A fun, underrated movie, worth watching, especially for the great performances by Hanks and Ryan and their embrace of the surreal story. On a more serious note, please consider boycotting The Odyssey. The movie was filmed in occupied Western Sahara. Solidarity groups have called for a boycott. Google Bill Fletcher's article for more information. For WRT's Monday Movie Review, I'm Harry Richardson.
1: 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I was your headline writer this evening and reporter, along with Christine Driscoll and Sarah Gabler. Special thanks to feature contributors Andy Moore, Harry Richardson, and Charlie Bielowski. Thanks also to Nicholas Leet for technical production. Victor Calzoni engineered the show. Faye Parks produced this newscast, and Nate Carlin is the news director here at WORT. I'm your host, Fiona Hatch.
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2: 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For this hour, we have turned the airwaves over to a member of the public. The views expressed on the Access Hour do not represent the views of the station, its staff, programmers, or the board of directors. We'd like this show to be as unpredictable as possible, so we need your creative ideas. It's a fair trade. You give us what you've got, and we give you the facilities and any help you need to get your program airborne. So let your mind wander and wonder. And when the inspiration for some pretty good radio glows with a clear, bright light, get in touch. Just go to WORTFM.org and look on the left side for Sign Up to Host an Access Hour. Programs are scheduled first come, first served. And now it's time to begin another foray into the freest form program on the WORT schedule, the Access Hour.
3: Hello to everyone out there over the airwaves and internet waves. This is another installment of WORT's Public Access Hour. I'm Brian, and tonight I'll be spinning tracks by the band Pussifer. Who out there has never heard of Pussifer? All right, there's a few hands. Well, who are they? I'll let you know in a few minutes, but first let's listen to a song by them that's almost 20 years old. This first song is called Indigo Children off of their album V is for Vagina that came out in the year 2007. Indigo Children.